0: Donald and Giles. WRUU Savannah, this is Proggy Notion. Welcome again to the program. My name is Rob, be your host for the rest of this hour. There's my bad music. A couple of birthdays on tap tonight. One of them a holdover from yesterday. Terry Riley turned 91, born June 24th, 1935 in Colfax, California. And we heard the title track from his 1969, A Rainbow in Curved Air. Happy Pride Month. Terry playing all the instruments on that. Side one of that album. Electric organ, electric harpsichord, roxichord, dumbek, and tambourine. I think this is the only time I've seen someone else credited with playing a roxichord besides Sun Ra. So, pretty good company, Terry and Sun Ra. After that, I couldn't resist playing a song called Sweet in C, after a Terry Riley song. In C was the album right before Rainbow in Curved Air, but the Sweet in C we heard was from McDonald and Giles. That's Ian McDonald and Michael Giles, both formerly of King Crimson. Ian McDonald's birthday is today, June 25th, born in 1946. He died in 2022 at the age of 75. And we heard the first song off their self-titled album, Sweet in C, including Turn 'em Green, Here I Am, and others. Peter Giles on the bass, Steve Winwood on organ, and the piano solo on Turn 'em Green. Michael Giles on drums, vocals, and percussion, including Milk Bottle, Handsaw, Lip Whistle, and Nutbox. And Ian McDonald on guitar, piano, organ, saxes, flute, clarinet, zither, and sundries. Those are my favorite, the sundries. And that's what we heard in that long first set. Thanks to John Bennett for leading in nicely to that Terry Riley with some Horse Lords before this on Here It Is Tomorrow. Make sure you stay tuned after this program. Kramdar Hour's coming up at 9 p.m. Got one more set of music. A little more from both of those guys, Ian McDonald and Terry Riley. And we'll check it out right after these messages.
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1: Women Heart Savannah, a local heart health support group, meets on the third Thursday of each month from 5:30 to 6:45 p.m. at the Chatham County Health Department Midtown Clinic at 1602 Drayton Street. 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

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It happens Wednesday evenings at 10 p.m. Played some Terry Riley last night. A bunch of birthdays yesterday. And, let's get into our second set of music with some more from Ian MacDonald and his compatriots in King Crimson. You're going to hear Mike Giles, Robert Fripp, Greg Lake, Peter Sinfield, and Ian MacDonald on woodwinds, mellotron, and backing vocals. I think just mellotron on this song. But the mellotron is key, especially on this one, originally on their debut album. This is from a release called Epitaph, collection of 1969 recordings. I have volumes 1 and 2. Might need to see about getting 3 and 4. But this one was recorded for the BBC Radio at Maida Vale Studios in London, August 19th, 1969, and it's called Epitaph. Here is King Crimson on WRUU Proggy Notion.

Terry Riley from his 1980 album Shri Kemal. Heard the first song, first of four, called Anthem of the Trinity. This is all selections composed and performed live by Terry Riley on a Yamaha YC45D electronic organ, tuned in just intonation and modified by computerized digital delay. Terry Riley's birthday was yesterday, turned 91, and prior to that we heard someone whose birthday was today, Ian MacDonald, along with King Crimson, recorded in 1969, August 19th of that year, in the studios for the BBC, with their version of Epitaph, Ian MacDonald, on the Mellotron on that one. Thanks for tuning in. Make sure to stay right here on WRUU for the Kromdar Hour, coming right up after this. I think I'll leave you with the rest of this instrumental portion of Moonchild from the first King Crimson album, of course co-written by Ian MacDonald. Hope I will see you here next Thursday for Proggy Notion at 8 and Theme Stream on Wednesday at 10. Kromdar's coming. See you next week.

0: All right, back from a week-long slumber. It's me, I'm your host, Kromdar. 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
1: Global
0: Soul. Global Soul. That's right, Rob, here with me in the studio. We're getting it. You're here for a show we all collectively call the Kromdar Hour. A show that exists for four reasons, and I'm going to list them all. First reason, to wave the flag for weird people, both in Savannah, Georgia, and everywhere else in the world. Freaks, it's for you. I'm one of you. Second reason, to dap y'all up sonically every Thursday at 9 p.m. like clockwork. Our daps, they mean the world to me. Third reason, put my glasses on. Third reason, to put y'all onto great music and guests like tonight's guest, the celebrated and ever-so-loved Yumiko Kenora of Splithead. And fourth reason, to remind you all on this, the day of the new Jackass film releasing, that if you're gonna be dumb, you gotta be tough.

on and out. I've been left and right and wrong. I walked the walk and I ran my mouth.

Yes, William Strings. Close personal friend William Strings with If You're Gonna Be Dumb, You Gotta Be Tough. A Roger Allen Wade cover. Good music. Great music even. Hand selected for you by me. Tonight, I'm playing some real ice cold good ones for you, the listeners, the crominess, my ice cold good ones. I deliver these hour-long siestas like the Vlasic stork delivered babies until the PR machine of the universe decided that it got too creepy. Now, a doctor delivers the babies. Gross, but I digress. Tonight, we watch a metamorphosis of a fan and friend of the show becoming a guest. We watch and listen to a historical moment in the lineage of the Cromdar Hour, where my dear friend and avid, rabid supporter of this show is finally a guest on an episode. Tonight's guest is my dear, sweet, amazing friend Yumiko. She's a longtime confirmed rocker who has just released new music with her band Splithead, and it rocks. And I thought, wow, the universe has delivered me a perfect guest for the radio show. And we're doing it live, folks. I'm going to call Yumiko in just a little bit to talk about everything under the sun, including Splithead's upcoming debut EP. And it's going to be special. Heartwarming for me, to be honest. And I've had a heartwarming night. I've had a very interesting day today that we'll talk a little bit about tonight. But some heartwarming moments. A lot of sweet moments. I got bad sleep last night because of something very eerie that I'll tell you all about a little bit later. But for now, let's get on with it. Let's get this party started. Ready the swizzle sticks. Pour the sauce over ice. Or suck it down without rocks. Whatever you do, loosen your shoulders and relax your jaw. Kick the feet up and enjoy these songs. Here's one that I love. Pretty sure I played on the show before. It's Lenny Kravitz with a real smooth one. It ain't over till it's over. Come on. Yeah.

You just heard Leonard Kravitz with It Ain't Over Till It's Over, off the record Mama Said, followed by Culture Abuse with Peace on Earth, off the record with a peach on it. Yeah. So, we got a good one tonight. We have a guest on the show a little later. I'm going to call her. It's going to be live over the phone. There will be no cuss words. No cuss words. I'm going to call you, Miko, in a bit. We're going to chat. But let's, you and I talk a little bit here for a second. Do I seem off tonight? I wonder if I do. If I do, it's because I am a little off tonight. Here's what happened. Last night, went to bed a little later than I wanted to. Watched Dynamite, AEW, love it. And then was hanging out with Bug. And then we realized we did not finish, what's that movie called? How to Lose a Guy in 10 Days. I'd never seen it. What a film. That's a rom-com, baby. That's a good one. I liked it. I enjoyed it. There's a part where she sings You're So Vain, and instead of it, she goes, what's the line? The na na na na na na na na na na, you're so vain. She goes, to be Ben's boyfriend, to be Ben's boyfriend. Can't get it out of my head. It's haunting me. And speaking of haunted, we finished the movie. Went to go to bed at like midnight-ish. Just having a tough time getting to sleep. Got to sleep. Then at about 1 a.m., we both woke up to, just like you just heard on that little music in the background, a knock, a little soft knock, sounded just like this on my front door. Let me tell you something about my front door, ladies and gentlemen. It's upstairs. It's on the second floor. You'd have to walk around a house up in the front and then walk to some stairs, not to dox myself. But you'd have to go very out of your way. I say that to say you wouldn't just end up at my door. Now, the jury's out on whether or not it was a knock on our door. It's very quiet, peaceful at night. That knock could have been anywhere, but it was very loud, woke us both up. So I, of course, in my underwear, grabbed a bat, went outside, what's up? What's up? What's up? Nothing. So, Bug thinks it was probably a knock on a neighbor's door or something. Someone coming over to their house late at night, who knows what for. But to me, I think it was a witch. And it scared me. And I was awake for like an hour just because I was a little jittery and couldn't get back to sleep. Had to wake up early for work. I slept bad last night. And you know when you wake up the next day and you're tired, but it wears off. You just get used to being alive and doing it. That never clicked for me today. So worked all day with the crappy feeling. Then I got a haircut. Beautiful haircut. Fades not as good as it usually is. What can you do? Sorry, Tito. Your wedding tomorrow won't be looking amazing. And then had to come home, had dinner with Bug, delicious little dinner, delicious tacos, birria, and then, excuse me, went and caught the new Jackass, which I'm going to tell y'all all about after this next song block, and then went from Jackass to take Bug to work, and then went to the first horror book club my buddy, friend of the show, Chris Grimmett, is doing. It was sick, very cool. We read, Shirley Jackson's The Witch, and then everyone else read a Stephen King short story, The Virus Heads North. I'm lazy and did not get around to reading it, but yeah, and then came straight here, baby. That's showbiz. Tomorrow I got a bunch of stuff too. Gonna go celebrate the joining of two great friends of mine, so it's gonna be lovely. And then we got you, Miko, on the show tonight. Come on now, it's amazing. I'm so pumped to have her on, literally. Been thinking about it all day while I'm like tired and sleepy and drinking 10 Red Bulls. Red Balls, as I call them. Just destroyed. But pumped. Excited for the show tonight. It's going to rock. So for now, let's get back to some music. First up is a band that just got announced is playing here in September. The good folks at Dog Days booked them. And yeah, I'm pumped to see them, man. That's September 19th? I don't know. I think that's it. But they rock. I'm excited to see them. So a new song of theirs called Lights Out. Here's Pearl and the Oysters.

Yeah. That's right. Yep. That's right. You just heard Lights Out by Pearl and the Oysters coming to Savannah in September. Followed by The Distillers, one of my all-time favorite rock groups, with Dismantle.

I want to talk to y'all a little bit before Yumiko comes on after this next song block and we chop it up about Splithead, a band named after what I feel like I have right now, a split head. So, like I said, I've had a whirlwind of a night last night and day. Very mundane, but, you know, still kind of crazy if you're me. Back-to-back stuff. I try not to make my schedule like that, but what can you do? I went with some buddies, Zach, Tommy from Cinema Cadence, and KJ, and caught the new Jackass that came out today. Best and Last, it's called. Caught it in the theaters. Unfortunately, it is, by a country mile, the weakest of the five Jackass films. If you are a connoisseur of those, which I am, and I'm sure many guests are, it's a clip show, folks. It's 50% of it is old footage that we've all seen 100 times in the first four movies. And then the new stuff is pretty lackluster, in my opinion. There's some fun stuff in there. And, you know, I was telling Bug, probably a horrible conversation explaining what's so beautiful about Jackass. But, you know, all the stunts and the goofy stuff is funny. But we for years, since we were young, a lot of us have watched these dudes who are friends laugh at each other. And then, you know, when folks get hurt, you can tell they're all scared for each other. And there's like a real sense of friendship in a lot of it. It's still there, right? But it's, you know, they're old and you can really feel that in it. And they're seemingly not wanting to pass the torch super hard. I'm a big Poopies fan. Isn't that awesome? I'm 34 and I've talked about how I'm a fan of a guy named Poopies. But yeah, it's still worth seeing, in my opinion, if you love the franchise and you're a fan of the dudes and stuff. So it's enjoyable. And there's a little bit of BAM in there, which is nice, because that, of course, didn't come to fruition in Jackass Forever. But there's some real sentimental stuff, and they do treat it like it's the final one. And yeah, it's I cried twice. There's a line from Preston Lacey when they're kind of watching old clips. He says something, I won't ruin it for you, it really gut punched me. It was beautiful. It was fun to cry in a movie like that. But yeah, that's my little review for you. Kromdar's review of Jackass Best and Last. It is not the best. It's the last in the ranking of them. But, you know, it's a Jackass film in theaters in 2026. That was enough for me, you know. Now, let's get to our last song block before tonight's guest, Yumiko from Splithead, comes on and we talk about the band and music and everything good. I'm going to call her during the song block, but I want y'all to enjoy it. First up is a cool band I like, Teenage Halloween, with a song called Holes.

0: That's right. You are on the wire. That's where you are. And I'm here, being Kromdar, playing music for you. And just so you know, a reminder for you, you are listening to the show in the throes, the Kromdar Hour, here on WRUULP, Lincoln Park, Savannah, Georgia, 107.5 FM, WRUU.org. We are Savannah Soundings, community radio with global soul. 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Let's hear from her real quick. Yumiko, you there?
1: Hi, I'm here.
0: Oh, there's the legend herself. Yumiko, I'm dumb and sleepy. I got to play the station ads, and then you and I are going to chop it up like Top Chef.
1: Can't wait.
0: Let's go. All right, y'all. We'll be right back. 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
0: Thank you, station. That was wonderful and delightful as always. But now it is the moment you've been waiting for. We are here with Yumiko. Yumiko, what's up?
1: What is up, Krami? Oh, may I call you Krami?
0: You can call me literally anything. You can call me the dog's bollocks for all I care.
1: Will do.
0: Do you remember them?
1: No.
0: Oh my gosh, I wish you did. That would have hit. Dog's Bollocks was a 50-50 shot adjacent ska band from the Swayze's days.
1: Oh no, that's why I don't know.
0: Yeah, yeah. You were in a 50-50 shot still plays? Didn't they play the same show King of Summer played back last year?
1: I think that was Taj Motel Trio.
0: That was Taj Motel Trio. Man, that band has been playing as long as I have been going to shows since I was 15.
1: Yes, forever.
0: Wild respect to them. Now, Yumiko, you and I are great friends. You're, as mentioned earlier, you're an avid supporter. You're the one that coined the term Cromunist, which is
1: Cromunists,
0: huge.
1: Cromunists.
0: Use
1: yes.
0: It every week. What was it? Cromrads was before. It's not as good.
1: No.
0: Not as good.
1: Cromunist better.
0: It's better. And speaking of better, you have a new band, Splithead.
1: I do.
0: Splithead. So exciting. So I want to get into the new song. We played it last week, Radio Premiere, I think. Was that the radio premiere of the song?
1: Of course, absolutely.
0: Ooh, I didn't know if they played it on 95.5 The Beat. that's always fun. I always, literally, that is probably one of the coolest things I get to do on the show is premiere some records from bands that I'm friends with and fan of, you know?
1: Yes.
0: So it was very special. We're going to play that song again after we talk here for a bit, but first thing I want to ask you, because I don't know the answer to this, which is crazy, because you are one of my best friends. We talk often, been friends for forever. What was your first band?
1: Ooh, my first band, it was before Kid Brat. I can't remember if we even had a name.
0: Respect.
1: We definitely obviously did, but
0: did you play shows?
1: Yeah, we played the Cat Cave.
0: Oh yeah.
1: You remember the Cat Cave?
0: Oh my gosh, yeah.
1: Yes. And some other places, Swayze's probably, I'm sure.
0: Yeah. And you were playing guitar and singing?
1: Yes.
0: Let's go. And what kind of style was it? Because most of the bands that I know that you've been in have been in the same like universe of like DIY punk stuff, right? Like DIY,
1: yes.
0: You and I both know what I'm talking about when I say that, like in the realm of, you know, jangly punk, not mathy, like power chord rock stuff.
1: Yes, that's the only thing I know how to write. So
0: same, you know. Sister, same. That's awesome. So you did that band, played Cat Cave, and then Kid Brat for a while. And then
1: Yes. What
0: else have you been in?
1: I was in the May King. Okay. I was just playing bass in that one. And then it was Pity Clap.
0: Yes. Well, you like band names with two words.
1: Yeah, I definitely do.
0: Ooh.
1: Splithead came along. It's a symptom of the mood disorder that I have.
0: Oh, wow.
1: Splitting. And I added the two T's and the two D's to make it easier to Google.
0: Easy to find, baby. SEO.
1: Yeah.
0: Very important.
1: Yes.
0: It drives me crazy when someone has a band just called like Nervous or something. I don't even know if that is a band, but it's like, how am I going to find that, dude?
1: I'm never finding you.
0: Yeah, never. Well, Splithead is a sick name. Y'all have the song we premiered last week. We're going to play tonight, George's Mansion. It's the one single out so far. And you have the full EP releasing September 5th, right?
1: September 5th, yes.
0: September 5th, everybody. We'll be posting it on the Instagram and stuff. But I asked you before, and then I cut you off. I was like, save it for the show. But it sounds like you are going to release another single between now and the full record, right?
1: Yes, the next single will be called Hold Over Me.
0: Okay.
1: And we'll probably release it, I don't know, late July with a video again. Yes.
0: Ooh. What can you tell us a little bit about what the video is like?
1: So I think I want the video to be filmed at like an old college at their arts department, fine arts department. So they have like lots of cool art stuff up. And I think I just want to have a bunch of my friends in it doing cool stuff.
0: Love that.
1: I just want to be fun.
0: A lot of times I think people overthink videos, because some of my favorite ones to watch are just a bunch of people in a place that are cool looking people doing interesting things.
1: Exactly.
0: Do you remember that band Mixtapes?
1: Yeah.
0: They had videos, like there was one where it was just slow motion of someone, I think, walking from a car to their mailbox and back. And I was like, honestly, watchable video, very enjoyable. It's just something happening, you know?
1: Yeah, and I'm sure like it was fun to film that too.
0: Yeah, definitely. Damn. Well, okay, now I want to talk a little bit. I want to put you on the hot seat a little bit.
1: Uh-oh.
0: Who in the band Splithead would win in a street fight?
1: Oh, definitely Blake. I don't know if you've seen his thighs, but they're insane and I hate looking at them.
0: Oh my god, he's got like big strong thighs.
1: Yes, it's disgusting.
0: Oh my god, send me the link to a picture of those thighs.
1: Okay.
0: People turn
1: got
0: off
1: it.
0: The show. That's cool. I think because I was like, who do I think? Because I know, I haven't met the drummer. What is the drummer's name?
1: Mike Costa.
0: Mike Costa, who was in one of my favorite
1: bomb
0: bands.
1: Bomb the Music Industry, yeah.
0: Bomb the Music Industry. How crazy is that? That you're in a band with, I mean, it makes total sense, but it's just like, wow, literally like a life-changing band for me. And I'm assuming, were you really into them as well?
1: Yes, absolutely. It's so weird because now we're just friends, and I never thought that, you know, we'd play music together.
0: Hell yeah. Well, he sounds great on the track that we're all going to hear in a few minutes here. But I want to talk a little bit more about that. The EP is just going to be called self-titled Splithead?
1: It's going to be called I'm All In.
0: I'm All In. Wow. Yes. Again, pointing to how sleepy I am, I'm looking at the current Bandcamp page open that says in giant letters, "I'm all in, Splithead." So,
1: yep.
0: Here we are. I'm horrible with the radio. But okay, so y'all are self-releasing that, you said?
1: Yes.
0: Hell yeah. DIY. And are we going to see cassettes or CDs?
1: Definitely CDs. Probably, you know, vinyl, depending on how much money I have.
0: Respect.
1: But I mostly want it to be free. Free to download, free CDs.
0: Love that.
1: Not free vinyl, but...
0: No. Know. Free... Oh, my God. Well, you know what? When I hear free vinyl, I think of the, like, 200 King of Summer records. I think I probably have, like, 100 now. That's free vinyl. If anyone, please, please come get it away. It's like I could make a chair out of it. It's a nightmare. We were cleaning out the house, and I found another box of them, and it just like drove me insane. So I legit threw like half the box in the trash, and someone overnight went through all of our trash. And the record store by my house, the next time I went to the record store, had like 10 of them.
1: That's so funny.
0: I was like, hopefully you didn't buy these from someone. And either way, why do you have 10? You don't need 10 of those.
1: They're making money off of this.
0: Hey, listen, if somebody, you know, more power to them, it's probably like warped and they just have to look at my thighs, which are not like Blake's thighs.
1: No.
0: Not the same.
1: That's a good thing.
0: Yeah, I just got normal thighs with Chipotle bag tattoos on them. So, hot burning question I got to ask you about Splithead. Plans to tour?
1: Yes. So when I started this band, I told the people who would be playing live with us, just, you know, maybe one show a year, but definitely I'm going to strong arm them into like doing weekenders and
0: yeah.
1: Hopefully putting it out into the universe. Hopefully we play Fest next year. That'd be great.
0: Whew, that would be sick. That would be goals. Sick. I think it would make a ton of sense. And I think also, you know, if you're going towards Florida, you could come to Savannah. You can play a show in Savannah. I think that should happen.
1: I would love that. Yes.
0: Hey, I know a guy. I can hit you up. So I'm going to let you go, but I love you.
1: Wait, I have a question for you.
0: Oh, ask me. Hit me.
1: So in your time doing the Kromdar Hour, have you found yourself like forcing yourself to find new music to listen to play?
0: You're so amazing for interviewing me. I love when people ask me questions. Doesn't happen often. They're just like, my guitar. Yes. And sometimes I was telling my barber today that, you know, I love listening to podcasts and audiobooks. So sometimes with it being, you know, every week for 2 years, sometimes it is like, oh my God, I gotta find new stuff. But I do force myself because I noticed after a while, right? I play a lot of Randy Newman. I play a lot of, who is it? There's bands that I'll realize, oh, I play them every week. And I'm like, I gotta stop doing this. Drug Church. I currently have a moratorium on playing Drug Church songs because I've played so many. But yeah, so I try to do a lot of related artists on the different music platforms. And then I really try to dive for stuff, what's up, Fester, to find just things that I think will be interesting or unique. Like, I just played that record by the band Couch that my brother put me onto and had several people text me saying they really liked that. So that stuff really kind of invigorates me and influences me to spend more time doing that. I think I could be better at it because a lot of times I just pull from the stuff I really like, but it has pushed me to look other places, and I think that's been better for me in my life overall, right?
1: Yeah, and I think you're doing great with it as well. I've noticed.
0: You're awesome. I appreciate that. And I have one last question for you before you go.
1: Mm-hmm.
0: Top five bands in your life as of right now.
1: Oh, you know, Crime and Stereo, number one.
0: Let's go.
1: Crime and Stereo forever.
0: Mm-hmm.
1: The Sidekicks.
0: Ooh.
1: Ooh. The Ergs.
0: Okay, come on, Ergs. Dork Cork Rod.
1: Yes, the Ramones. Respect. And right now, a newer one, newish one, Military Gun.
0: Oh, yeah. Love them. Love the gun. Yes. And I love you, Yumiko. Thank you so much for coming on.
1: I love you.
0: Seriously, a dream to have you on as a guest. So, this is recorded. It will be going up. I haven't put up new shows in months, and I'm gonna probably next week do a big dump, gross, online on the archive. and this will be on there, but I'll send it to you as well.
1: Awesome.
0: And yeah, this has been something I want to do for a long time. So thank you so much for coming on. And then
1: thank you.
0: I'm going to play the single from Splithead. You want to give it a little intro before we play it?
1: I wrote this song when I was real sad. Hope you love it.
0: Hell yeah. Here it is, Splithead with Jorts Mansion.

0: We call that a breakdown tease, ladies and gentlemen. Listener of the show, executive producer Chad, texted me, "This is hard." Before that, he said, "This is too heavy." And before that, he said, "Makes me want to play Twisted Metal," which I agree with. And I love Chad, and I love you, Miko, and I love Fester. So much love. You know, I'm so tired today. I feel a little just like deep fried. Flash fried, I told someone I was earlier. And yeah, but it's been a great show. Seriously, interviewing you, Miko, the bomb. I love you, Miko, so much. Everyone in the Atlanta scene and everyone that knows you, Miko, loves her. To know her is to love her. She's amazing. She's great. So, and Splithead rocks. When they put that new song out, if there's no curse words, I'll be playing it on the show. I'll be posting about it on Instagram when the record comes out September 5th. Yeah. So now I'm going to leave you some music, some real different stuff. Real different, but it's good. And you're going to like it. It's going to make us all feel good. We're going to feel good together going into Fester Show. And Fester Show tonight has an awesome theme. He's doing songs, wrestler songs. Songs that are wrestlers' entrance musics. Oh, no. It's going to be sick. If you're a wrestling fan, you should stick around. Stick around for Fester Show. It's going to rock. Next week, I have a guest live in the studio. It's going to be fun. I was going to do the Bald Eagle again, but decided not to do that. But now I'm going to leave y'all with some music. And I hope you have a great weekend. And I hope you have a good rest of your day and a good night. And here's Bob Marley's son, Damian Marley, with Khaki Suit.
1: This is none other than the mighty Bow

I hate to interrupt that. Anyway, this is WRUU LP Savannah, Georgia, 107.5 FM and WRUU.org. We're Savannah Soundings Community Radio with Global Soul. And welcome to a very special episode of Metal Domination. And we are the most dangerous show on WRUU because this week we are combining the worlds of two of my favorite subjects ever, metal and professional wrestling. So lace up your boots, find some spandex or maybe a badass mask or I don't know, something, and just get ready to hear some tracks that will make you want to choke slam someone through a flaming table. These are songs that could be pro wrestling intros. So for this first track, I'm going to be kind of cheating. So Edge, like back in like, I want to say like WrestleMania 39, he did use this as an intro, and it was one of the most cool things I've ever seen in my entire life, but screw it. I'm going to use it too. If I was a wrestler, this would definitely something I would want to come out to. So I digress. This is Slayer, South of Heaven.

This next track I always just thought would be a sick theme because of how slow and menacing the intro is and the themes of war and pleas of mercy going unheard. Like, you can just hear like a big-ass son of a bitch just walking through the curtain, just stomping along the aisleway as he approaches the ring, you feel me? If you don't, it's okay. This is Brutal as Hell, and this is Bolt Thrower, The Fourth Crusade.

This next song is what I've said a couple times would probably be my theme music if I was a wrestler. I'm a big fan, if you can't tell, of the slower theatrical themes. It has seemed to be more foreboding, and they remind me of something like Kane or Undertaker would come out to back in the day. Anyway, this is Repulsive in its splendid beauty. This is Crowbar.

All I know, if I saw some jack dude come out under the curtain and towards me in the ring to this song, I'd crap my pants. Here's Hatebreed, your doom awaits you.

This definitely feels like it would have worked as some heel's entrance back during the Attitude Era, in my opinion. Surely I'm not the only one who hears it. Plus, this chorus is so chantable that that could totally be like a back and forth thing in the crowd. That's just me, though. This is Like Rats, God Flesh. Kill 'em.

Also, I don't know if you've been able to tell, but pretty much all these songs are just teenage me fantasy booking my own intros. If you're listening, send me what you would want your entrance music to be if you were a wrestler. Like, depending on how cool it is, who knows, maybe I'll play it later. So send it up. I'd be interested to see what you guys like. So, anyway, we're going to continue on to the next track. Here's a song that always goes hard as hell, especially the end. This is Machine Head, Davidian. Like, that's like a Rob Van Dam kind of thing. From like a Jerry Lynn.

All right, friend of the show just hooked us up with what would be his wrestling theme. So I'm going to play it up next. This is World War V, Twitching Tongues.

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4: I'm realizing that a lot of the intros are just emblematic of the era that I got into wrestling. Also, by the way, this is Metal Domination. We've been having a very fun show going into songs that I think should be wrestling intros, and man, I've been having a lot of fun. So, up next, here's Domination, Pantera, let's party.

I think I got too hype on this song and I didn't get you a proper reintroduction. This is Metal Domination. We're doing tracks that could or should be wrestling intros. This next track makes me want to beat someone's ass, and I think you'll totally understand why. This goes out to all you losers out there who do nothing except run your mouths. Get wrecked. This is All Talk. Snuffed on sight.

beat up someone you hate to that song. Anyway, if a wrestler came out to this next song, I'd lose my goddamn mind. Here's the GOATs, Cannibal Goddamn Corpse. This is Scourge of Iron.

Man, honestly, I'm glad I have these little vocal mess-ups sometimes. I like to remind you guys that there's a man on the other end of this microphone who's probably mildly on the spectrum, just having a good time, and I hope all of you guys are also having a good time. This has been a really fun show for me because, like, I've got to fantasy book my own wrestling intros, and I hope you guys have as well. Send me what you would want as your wrestling intro. And by the way of that, the song's title involves breaking bones, and it's Meshuggah, so you know how this works. This feels like something Rhino would come out to. It's disgusting. This is Break Those Bones, Whose Sinews Gave It Motion by Meshuggah. And I want you all getting a little bit of motion tonight. Enjoy.

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We are Savannah Soundings Community Radio with Global Soul. And yes, I have been playing you some metal songs that could be pro wrestling themes. And I would be wrong to not include this next song because it is the theme of my favorite WrestleMania ever, WrestleMania X7 with The Rock and Stone Cold Steve Austin. You can hate Limp Bizkit all you want, but this was the most epic package, the most epic video package ever to me as a kid. So I'm just going to let it speak for itself. Enjoy. You haters are lame.

All right, guys, thanks so much for listening to this week's show. I mean, it was something that I had a lot of fun doing just because of how much I love pro wrestling and how much I love metal. You guys already know it. Please send me whatever you want to hear on the show. I had a lot of fun that you guys voted on this being the theme for this week. I really appreciate you guys. So I'm going to let it fade out, but not without including this song by Devourment that just came out. Enjoy.

So next week, it's going to be another themeless show, and I'm going to be playing probably this song from Devourment in its entirety, along with some Stormkeep, the new Warning. Get ready. We have new music going on all the time. Extreme music is never dying, and you guys are still out there listening. So this is Fester signing out. Stay rotten. Kill it.

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0: 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Listener discretion is advised.
3: Have you heard the one about the guy who goes sailing on the weekend with his dog? And a little storm comes up, and they're swept away to sea, and they end up fortuitously on a desert island, which has some rather nice features, including fruit trees and even a flock of wild sheep. And so the guy sets up house there, and after he's been there a while, the sheep start to look good to him. In fact, one sheep in particular. One night, after he's been there for it seems like a long time, been without any real companionship, he tiptoes over to the herd and starts to do the wrong thing with one of these sheep. But his dog is with him, and his dog looks at this tableau, and it doesn't look natural to the dog, so the dog starts barking. Kind of puts the guy off his mood for a while, but after a few more weeks, one morning he wakes up and he's got this particular sheep on his mind, and he looks over and he sees his dog is asleep. So he tiptoes out to the herd again, and he starts to do an unnatural act with this particular sheep, but the dog has missed him and follows him out there and barks and puts him off his mood. So he gives up again, but that night, a big storm comes up, and in the morning he's taking a walk around the island to survey the damage, and they come to the beach, and there's a shipwreck and a very beautiful woman lying in the sand, barely alive. So he takes her back to his little shack and nurses her back to health. And after she's healthy, she's grateful, and one morning she looks at him and says, I really appreciate everything you've done for me. Is there anything that, I could do for you, anything at all? And he says, would you mind watching my dog for about 15 minutes?

0: I would be reading for the older brother of the central character, played by Louis Stadlin. Have you ever heard of him?
1: No.
0: Well, he's a minor New York actor, but he also happens to be one of my arch enemies. He once called me a putz and a moron. He was in the production that I told you I understudied Nathan Lane, called Mislansky Zelinsky, and I knew there was a good chance I would have to go on in this massive role, this play by John Robin Bates, if Nathan Lane decided to go and do this pilot he had been offered out in California. So I had like 6 weeks to learn the lines, but I just couldn't get too enthused about learning the lines until I knew for sure that he was going to be going.
1: How many days in advance did you?
0: I probably knew about a week in advance that it was definite. So I plugged away for a week, and I knew it pretty well, but I didn't know it really deeply. I mean, I paraphrased certain things, I didn't give accurate cues. And so when I went on the first few performances, I was pretty sloppy, you know, and I was a little nervous. I was a little overwhelmed because people were being told that Nathan Lane wasn't performing that night.
1: They were walking out.
0: Some of them walked out. Some of them walked out after intermission when they saw how bad I was. And I could feel that the other people in the cast were really pretty disgusted with me for not being more prepared. So there was this mounting tension. And Louis Stadlin, who played the opposite, you know, the second guy, was Zelinsky. I was Zelinsky. He was pretty tense about the whole thing. And, I was making mistakes. So I'd cut people off sometimes. First two performances were pretty bad. And then I had a huge fight with this very close friend of mine who was in the play. Got drunk one night and really launched into me for being unprepared, just doing it all wrong. And as the days went on, you know, there was a pretty frosty environment there. I felt to a certain extent that they weren't even giving me a chance to ease into the part. And by the end of the week, when I could feel that they just weren't really much liking what I was doing, I had a pretty good performance. I had a really good one. You could just tell that the audience was really responding. And I was getting a lot of the laughs that Nathan Lane nobody left at the intermission. And I came backstage in this intermission, it was on a Sunday, and I think a few other people said, hey, nice work, it's coming along, you know, kind of thing. And I just kind of lost it, and I said, you know, you guys are f***ed up. You could have given me a little encouragement earlier in the week. You have to wait till I finally get it right. And that really set them off. They became livid at my lack of appreciation for their support, because they held me totally responsible for essentially having, you know, had a bad week. And they just all attacked me.
1: What were they saying?
0: That I was just a lazy, unprepared person that didn't do what he was supposed to do and all that kind of thing.
1: Unprofessional.
0: Unprofessional. How dare I complain to them? They're the ones that have been carrying me. And it was just an ugly scene. So we really were screaming at each other in the middle of this intermission.
1: And did the second act come?
0: Actually, the second act was even better for me because it was such a strange situation. I felt such hatred for them that I just went out there and I had a great second act. And Louis Stadlin, who had just called me a putz and a moron, was just seething with contempt. On stage, you could just feel his contempt and his seething. Every line that he said, he kind of barked at me and shot at me like an arrow, you know. But I just used it. Because he was so over the top with his anger that I just turned it around. At one point, he started screaming at me, got right in my face on a line that's really not that angry, you know. He overdid it, but he decided to let out his contempt in the line. And he got right in my face, and it was a line that only said, I don't want you ever to do this again. And he said, I don't want you ever to do this again. And I just very slowly turned to the audience, you know, and gave them, like, I don't know what he's talking about, look. And they howled, you know, because I had turned all his anger back on him. And well, that's the last I saw of him.
1: And now you have the prospect of playing opposite him in a Neil Simon.
0: The prospect of going in and auditioning and then him finding out that they were, if they were interested in me, he might try to keep me out of it or tell them what a bum I was. I mean, it is an ironic situation that I should be auditioning for his older brother in this big Neil Simon play. So this would probably be a good time for a dignified suicide or at least a retirement from
1: active duty. What is a dignified suicide?
0: Harakiri or something like that? Kind of a disembowelment?
1: But that's pretty disgusting, really.
0: So maybe it should be a little more like Marilyn Monroe's suicide, just lie there naked, be discovered naked in your bed, having taken a massive dose of sleeping pills.
1: I think suicide is kind of unseemly. I think about it all the time. But I don't want people to know it's a suicide. So I have another plan, which is that I'm going to rent a small compact and find a location where there's a bridge stanchion or something, that concrete abutment or wall of some kind that I can hit at a very high speed and then drive down the freeway about 100 miles an hour without my seatbelt, and then just go flush into whatever that is. And then people will say that I lost control of my car. There might be some question about whether it's suicide, but...
0: Well, I'd love to know if you if you were planning to do it. It wouldn't be no skin off your back, as they say, if I could take out a modest, maybe $1 million insurance policy.
1: You don't think that people would be a little bit suspicious?
0: Well, they would wonder, but they wouldn't wonder if I was responsible for your death. I don't think. I think they'd wonder why you would do that macabre thing.
1: Right after you took out $1 million insurance policy on my life.
0: Yeah, and they'd probably assume that we were lovers and it was some kind of a taunting. Or maybe it was a game of chicken. Maybe that where we were both going in different directions and we were going to do a double suicide.
1: You mean you in New York and me in Los Angeles in some bizarre...
0: The thing with cell phones linked up, but there had to be a money involvement. We both had insurance policies on the other. And the question is, who would actually do it?
1: Oh, that's interesting. You know, if I took $1 million insurance policy on your life, and you had one on mine, we both rented compact cars, you in New York, me in Los Angeles, and then we both drove into bridge abutments.
0: Right. And I could do on the Long Island Freeway. There's some lovely ones. I've seen them. I've gone speeding by these abutments and say, boy, if you just made a little right turn, man, you're there.
1: And the high irony of it that... both of us as beneficiaries would be dead, and neither of us would be able to collect on the other's insurance.
0: Well, that would be the worst case scenario. But on the other hand, the game of it is that if one person chickened out and the other person died, the living one would be punished to live in the disgrace and humiliation of not having the courage and having been perhaps to some extent responsible for his friend's death.
1: And the recipient of $1 million.
0: And the recipient of $1 million, which they probably wind up abusing the money and dying through some other means.
1: Well, I don't know. There could be an upside. I mean, the person who gets $1 million might get a new lease on life, feel much more positive,
0: right,
1: and feel encouraged
0: by the other person's death.
1: And the new sense of security and freedom and be able to travel wherever you want or live in better circumstances. Or it could be a wonderful thing for the survivor. I have a funny feeling that were we to do that, the

0: I wanted to go to the encyclopedia and look up the anniversary of when the Golden Spike was driven, when the eastern-facing railroad from the West Coast and the western-facing railroad from the East Coast were joined somewhere on the Great Prairie, so you two could begin a western journey for Larry and an eastern journey for you, and meet on a highway somewhere in the midst of this great nation of ours.
1: You mean in a head-on collision?
0: In a head-on collision.

One of the preoccupations of human beings over the centuries has been to find in this complicated world of human experience that which is sacred or transcendent or timeless, that takes us beyond the small sense of self and the small world in which we live and opens us up to something that is vast, universal. And although it takes many forms throughout the world, it is always the same. It is a journey from the mundane world where we live lost, unconscious in some ways, to discover that which is holy and sacred, and then to return with that or integrate that understanding of the holy and the sacred into our life. And the word holy is the same word as whole, not cut off, not separate from the world, but wise in the midst of all its realms. The first stage in this journey of discovery is this stage of renunciation. It's not a very popular word in Western culture, but another word for it is disenchantment. A moment that says, there must be more. There must be more than just going through the rhythm of one's day or one's work or one's family or one's creative projects. There must be something more than this. And for some, it's a sense of a deep possibility of living with greater compassion on this earth and greater freedom, that we know somehow that's possible. For others, it's looking around and seeing the level of consumerism and desireism in our culture, the kind of ambition that Joseph Campbell spoke of, climbing the ladder only to discover it was against the wrong wall. The level of addiction, of grasping, that drives a kind of modern consumer society, so that we're busy all the time getting and having and being better than, and not really paying attention to our hearts. And there's a moment of remembering, is this really what I want? And so this renunciation is like a wake-up call inside to say this life, with its beauty and its pain, its pleasure and its suffering, it's really very tentative. It must be that there's some meaning, some possibility of awakening in the midst of it. So somehow, in the heart, in the mind, we sense or hear or know that there must be some other way, something that's possible as humans, beside the common busyness that we know. And the beginning of this is not so much to set out in quest of something, but the opposite, to not do, just to stop, to listen to the stars, to the cosmos, to the forest, to our own hearts, just to begin to listen. What is this? And sometimes it's lonely. It touches that solitude of the heart. But that brings us deeper to what we can discover is true. Don Jose Rios, at 106 years old, the old Huichol shaman, said, I've practiced my apprenticeship for 84 years. Many times have I gone to the mountains alone. Yes, I've endured much suffering in my life. Yet to hear the voices of the gods, you must do this, for it is not I who can teach you the ways of the gods. The gods are heard only alone, only in silence.
And then from this stillness, this willing to listen and turn, then the next stage or part of the journey is a sacred question. Each of us must find our own sacred question. For some, it might be the question of suffering. What to do with the suffering of the world? For some, it might be identity. Who am I? What was I born to be? What is this? You know, at 1 3-month retreat that we taught here, this Korean Zen master Kusan came, Nine Mountains Monastery. He sat up here at the end of the 3-month retreat and looked out and heard about the practice people feeling their breath and naming and acknowledging the different states of body and mind. And he said, you know, this practice you do, no good. 3 months they've been sitting there doing. He said, you won't get enlightened from this, no good. People's heart sank, you know. And then he said, there's only one practice. And he banged a stick on the floor. What is this? What is this? So that's a sacred question.

you remember me relating to this French film that we could never remember the name of, but the story of it is fascinating because it's about a guy who is very much in love with his wife. They have a wonderful relationship, a typical sort of, you know, ordinary Parisian living in the suburbs. And he meets another woman on the train, and they become friends and ultimately have an affair. And he discovers, much to his amazement, that he loves his wife as much as ever and also enjoys this other woman. And it strikes him that he's capable of this enormous amount of love, that he can be in love with two people at the same time. And it's so amazing to him that he doesn't want to keep it secret from his wife. So he tells his wife that he loves her dearly and also was attracted to this other woman and has been having an affair with her. But he doesn't want it to be a hidden thing because it strikes him that his nature, and that maybe human nature, is the possibility that one can have more than one loves at the same time. And this drives her insane, and she ultimately kills herself.

0: all permitted just a small amount of love in life. And if we attempt to make a withdrawal beyond sum of the account's value, we find that our check on life bounces. So this man's mistake was to think that the horizons of love were infinite.
1: Why do you say that? I mean, why isn't it possible to love more than one person deeply, and what's wrong with that?
0: There's nothing wrong with it. You just can't tell everyone about it.
1: So then his problem was his lack of discretion.
0: Exactly.
1: Well, then it isn't really a matter of his having loved so much. It's a matter of his having spoken of
0: it.
1: Yeah.
0: And because he attempted to share it and amplify it through sharing it, he became a poisonous vector.
1: Do you think that it is necessary to lie in order to get through life, even lie to those who are closest to you? Is that just a given?
0: I think we all lie all the time, and that if we didn't, the world would function very poorly. That lies are a social lubricant.
1: But when you lie, you're always betraying yourself, betraying your own truth.
0: But a lie also is a protective act. And sometimes the lie protects the liar, and sometimes it protects someone related to the liar, and sometimes it protects the person to whom the lie is being told. So that it is, in fact, like a firewall in many instances.
1: But it's a firewall that creates a sense of alienation and distance, because...
0: Only if it's discovered.
1: Well, no, but to the extent that you have to lie to anybody is the extent to which you're not living in truth with that person, and therefore, in some sense, alienated or distanced from that person. And the more untruthful you are, say, to protect yourself or protect them...
0: What about protecting them? Yes, exactly. Through the concealment of...
1: truth.
0: Then, in fact, you're committing a positive act. Here's the question. Would the lie that he was not having an affair have saved the life of his beloved wife?
1: Oh, surely.
0: Then would that lie not have been of positive value in the movie? The answer is yes, it would have been very valuable.
1: Well, then the next question is, perhaps he shouldn't have been engaged in that affair in the first place, so he wouldn't have had to lie. Is it necessary in life, in order to do what you want, to have what you want, to get what you want, to lie?
0: It depends, really, upon what you want. If you wish to climb a mountain, the chances of your needing to lie about it are relatively smaller compared with if you wish to have an extramarital affair.
1: Well, it would be bizarre if you told the truth about an extramarital affair and then lied about climbing a mountain.
0: It's true. In fact, this man in the movie that Larry related to you was a mountain climber, but a clandestine mountain climber. He had secretly climbed K2, Everest, and a series of smaller Himalayan peaks, including some Andean mountains.
1: But he never told his wife about
0: it. He had prevaricated to the extent that these were represented as business trips or sightseeing surveys.
1: But wouldn't it be interesting if we were to extrapolate that into our lives, which is to say, if we were to lie about the most unimportant things and tell the truth about the most devastating things?

I interviewed some terrific, now dead, you know, famous costume designers of the 40s and 50s that I was thinking of putting a book

0: that you'd like me to be here right now? I mean, I understand that that you may feel I was a little put out by driving all the way up to Montecito, but I would certainly come back. He said, oh, no, darling. No. Absolutely not. Sit down and we'll have it. He was very gracious, and there was an odd undertone of gloom permeating the house with this pending thing going on in the other room.
1: So you conducted an interview with him while a priest was administering last rites to his wife who was dying. And how did the interview go? I mean, was he upbeat, cheerful?
0: Oh, God, yes. He was terrific, you know, reminiscing in the sweetest way. And
1: reminiscing about what?
0: Oh, you know, he was reminiscing about his years at the studio. And, you know, we talked about certain, you know, he designed that Monroe gown that she sang, you know, Happy Birthday to Kennedy in. The famous 7-year itch dress that, you know, with a blast of air underneath her.
1: From a subway grating.
0: Yeah. He did all of Marilyn Monroe, and as he got more and more bombed, he told me something that I still don't believe to this day, but he really shocked the hell out of me. He told me that he had been asked to dress Marilyn Monroe after she had passed, you know, at
1: the mortuary.
0: The mortuary, yeah. And that by the time he got to her, she had been totally mangled. You know, that both of her breasts had been cut off. A lot of her hair had been cut off, implying that Dr. Noguchi's insane coroner's assistants now have, like, one of, you know, Marilyn's pickled breasts on a mantelpiece, or, you know, or a lock of her hair framed in some old geezers at this point. I mean, I didn't know whether to believe that or not, but it was an interesting story for him to tell me because, you know, he was opening up and he was weeping and it was...
1: Were those the only parts of her body that were missing, or were there other parts that had been removed?
0: Those were the only parts that he mentioned. That was enough for me, but he got very, very emotional when we discussed Monroe, because that's what he's famous for, is designing all of the costumes in her biggest movies in the 50s.
1: And how long after the interview did the wife, in fact, die?
0: She didn't die that day, as it turned out, but I believe she died like about a week and a half later.

0: The last really major piece I ever wrote was I interviewed Betty Davis before she died. It was her last interview.
1: And what was that like?
0: Oh, that was quite interesting in that, I had designed a pair of, you know, when you get old, your nose and your ears grow, right? Her ears at this point were of Dumbo size, so I had decided to design these jeweled mask earrings that basically covered her entire ear.
1: How did the earrings cover the entire ear? I thought earrings only hang from the earlobe.
0: I had figured out a way to attach the ear clasp in a way where it would cup over both of her ears entirely. They were huge, huge earrings.
1: But they sound like earmuffs, not earrings.
0: They weren't. They were bejeweled muffs. I mean, she loved them. I was very flattered that she did.
1: And what did you do for her nose?
0: That, I'm afraid I couldn't help her out on. But I liked her a lot, and we had a nice long 4-hour chat. You know, she was chain smoking, and she would gesticulate wildly. And in the middle of one discussion, you know, she had this lit cigarette, and it just went flying out of her hand, and she didn't know that it had flown out of her hand. And I certainly couldn't interrupt her in the middle of the, you know, what she was talking about, Warner Brothers, and say, you know, excuse me, Miss Davis, but your apartment's on fire. And she had an assistant there, a very glamorous woman that was working for her and I believe lived there, who would walk around and pick these lit cigarettes up and dispose of them.

0: I don't care what it is. You don't throw tissue over the side. You f***ing idiot. You are f***ed up. You're goddamn right you're an idiot. What do you think you're doing?
1: I have a bloody nose.
0: Then why don't you throw it over the side? Joe?
2: Yeah.
0: Let me call you back, okay?

0: You caught me in the perfect moment. Here I was walking onto the terrace, and I see Zach flipping a curled-up tissue over the side of the terrace, 37 floors above the street. He just tossed it over there as if it was a big garbage can. Just tossing it over the side. So I just lost it because there's so much about his...
1: You mean the accumulation of all the things like urinating on toilet seats and...
0: Yeah, it just doesn't stop. It just doesn't stop. I've just got a hair trigger, you know. Everything he does just gets me crazy.
1: Yeah, you sounded quite upset.
0: No, I can't control myself. It's just, I feel like he's just, you know, wasting his life and becoming more and more nasty to me and dismissive. And
1: how is he wasting his life?
0: I don't know exactly what he does, but from day to day, but I think it's essentially just trying to figure out where to... Well, they wander around. Him and his friends wander around. They go to St. Mark's Place. They go, I don't know what they do in their wanderings. They go to record stores. I guess that's what everybody does. But basically, they're looking to score grass. And then they just smoke it all up. They don't even budget it. They don't even, it's all about that. And it just seems wasteful. And his teachers constantly are calling and talking about his... Even as the semester's coming to an end, the last few days, you know, he was rude, he didn't do his work, and I mean, it's a real struggle. I don't know what to do.

0: I don't know, I'm at my wit's end with Zachary.
1: What's he doing?
0: Every minute, every day, there's something else that's...
1: What do you mean?
0: Just actions that are inappropriate, actions that are, like, spitting on the floor. He spits on the floor.
1: In the apartment?
0: Yeah.
1: He doesn't even go into the bathroom and spit into a sink or into a...
0: No, not at all. You gotta spit right on the floor. Because that's when he wants to spit, so he spits. He doesn't have time to go to the bathroom. And it's a weird thing. It's strange. It's really strange. I don't know.

0: 1. Message. Thursday, 5:55 p.m.
1: Hi, it's Danny again. Afterthought, 1 minute later, I forgot to tell you something a little more humorous on the health side. About 2 months ago, Jill has been sober for a few years. She was a hopeless drunk in the marina and worked on her hair, and she had a little shop there. She was married to a buddy, my FBI retired friend. They're divorced now, and a nasty divorce. But Cole was sober now, and actually, she and Buddy visited us once in the desert, and they had an argument, and he poured water on her, and she came chasing after him with a knife. She got him, but anyway, things have changed. But she got a new husband now. He's a very wealthy oil man, and they live in Houston. But he's a hopeless drunk. And she says he's really in bad shape because he's got a very swollen testicle, and he knows he's got something seriously wrong with it, probably cancer, and he won't do anything about it. So then I started checking my nuts, and lo and behold, I have a swollen right nut, you know. So not the nut itself, but the lot of crap around it, and I immediately think I've got nut cancer. So I had an appointment 2 days ago, and my regular physician took me into a dark room and put a flashlight in my scrotum. I didn't see what he was doing. He said, well, it doesn't look bad, but we better check it with urologist. The urologist, I told him the story. The urologist took me in the same room, flashed his light in my right nut. He said, this is gorgeous, deep red color. And I said, shit, I belong on a Christmas tree. He probably heard that before, but in any event, that turned out okay. I'm all right, but it scared the shit out of me for a while. But maybe one day I can be a... in a store where I can be a Christmas tree ornament at night. I'll just strip down and take a flashlight in my nuts. I thought she might enjoy that. Talk to you later. Bye.
2: I love my father. I really do. He's a riot. He's you know, when it comes to being responsible dad, you know, he didn't really grow up

I like to read this poem on retreats that someone gave me because it's such a reminder of where we come from. It's called Reverse Living. Life is tough. And what do you get at the end of it? Death, a great reward. I think that the life cycle's all backwards. You should die first, get it out of the way. Then you live 20 years in an old age home. You get kicked out when you're too young. You get a gold watch, you go to work. You work 40 years until you're young enough to enjoy your retirement. You go to college. You party until you're ready for high school. You become a little kid. You play. You have no responsibilities. You become a little boy or girl. You go back into the womb. You spend your last 9 months floating. And you finish off as a gleam in someone's eye. There's something about coming to the bottom of this, coming to that essence of spiritual life, to that original, timeless wholeness, to that innocence that we were born with. And then we return and enter the world again, but somehow changed.

There's the story of Ramakrishna, one of the great sages in India and saints, who prayed and practiced and devoted himself to spiritual life. And what he wanted more than anything was to have a vision of the divine, of the holy. And for him, the divine was particularly the great mother, Ma, the great divine feminine. And one day, as Ramakrishna tells the story, he was sitting by the banks of the Ganges River in meditation and in this great kind of beseeching, may I open to that which is divine. And all of a sudden, a vision appeared. He opened his eyes, and out of the river came this incredible being, this beautiful woman, the goddess that creates all things. And she looked at him with eyes sparkling and hair dripping the water of the river, this huge form. And then she opened her body to him, and out of her body, from between her legs, poured the birth of all life. Children and beings and plants and animals of all kinds. She was giving birth to the world. He was absolutely astonished, in awe and delighted. And then she looked him in the eye and reached down and picked up a handful of babies and put them in her mouth and began to chew on them, and the blood ran down her lips and across her breasts. And she looked him in the eye and then sank back down beneath the waves in the river Ganges. That was his vision. If you sit, you will encounter it all. Beauty, evil, joy and sorrow, praise and blame, it's all there. And it's a great task to sit and open ourselves as a Buddha to what this human life gives us. And in bringing awareness to it, to all of life, there comes a profound healing. The healing arises when we do not put anything out of our heart. When we sit, we see it in ourselves, our loneliness and grief, our fear, all the things that we've run from. The forces in us, as in the world, that create suffering, greed, hatred, delusion, prejudice, the pains in the body, the struggles in the heart. And what we're asked is to find a new way to touch and to hold all of that. You know, in Tibetan Buddhist practice, one prays for difficulties and sufferings. May I be granted appropriate hardships so that the true heart of compassion can awaken in me. True prayer and love, says Thomas Merton, are learned in the hour when prayer becomes impossible and the heart has turned to stone. And in the real difficulties, we start to see that we don't control or own or possess anything. We see all the storms inwardly and outwardly and seek that place of freedom in the heart that can bow to it all and awaken in its midst. As Suzuki Roshi said when he was dying of cancer, if when I die, if I suffer, that's all right, you know. That's just suffering, Buddha. No confusion in it. Maybe everyone will suffer because of the physical pain or agony or the spiritual agony. That's just suffering, Buddha. Sun Buddha, moon Buddha, happy Buddha, sad Buddha. To bow to it all and rest in the midst. A peace, as Thomas Merton said, not of emotional resignation, but of the openness of heart that has seen everything without refutation or argument.

0: sitting on your porch, you saw Jesus dragging the cross, a crowd around him, cursing him, mocking him, spitting on him.
1: No, but it wasn't in my neighborhood. No, I saw it. Like I was in Judea when it happened. I didn't see him walking down my street. I saw him walking down the street.
0: So you were transported back in time?
1: That's what I was seeing. Yes.
0: And you saw that on a number of nights, right?
1: Two or three nights.
0: Yeah. And what did you make of it?
1: I saw Christ on the back of a truck.
0: What was he doing?
1: Holding the cross. It was really f***ed up.
0: And when you would have these visions, what would you think?
1: I thought I was going crazy.

0: To be honest, Joe, I've always thought that my performance at work in some kind of way has been like an acting job and not real. It's never been real to me. It's not real to me like I know it's real to people that I work with. For them, I know that that's their life. For me, it's a place that I go to act a role every day. It's not who I am. It has nothing to do with anything that I want. It has nothing to do with anything that I ever really think about. It's like being paid to perform on a soap opera every day. And I know that I work with people all the time who don't believe that. I mean, to them, they go to work, it's their job and their focus, and for me, it's just like, it might as well be a set.
1: And you're improvising. Nobody's given you lines. You have to make them up.
0: Sometimes I get very, very scared that someone's going to discover it. I couldn't be less interested in what I'm doing.
1: What would you be interested in doing?
0: Even now, and I haven't played for damn near 20 years now, I mean, I would love to go back to playing drums again with people and create music, beautiful music. I even think of, you know, I'd like to be able to work on writing music. I mean, I would love to be able to do those things. That's all I ever wanted to do, Joe. I never wanted to do what I'm doing now. This wasn't what my life was supposed to be like. It's horrible. I mean, my life wasn't supposed to be about this, for God's sakes. I spent my whole life wanting to be a musician and an artist, believing in that, in the sanctity of that. And slowly but surely, had to
1: make practical decisions
0: that pushed me further and further away from it. But what I never changed was my temperament. What I never changed was who I really was, which has nothing to do with the things that I've continued to have to do.
1: So who you are is in no relation to the work that you do.
0: The people that I work with have no f***ing idea who I am. They don't have a clue who I am. I mean, having a conversation like this with one of those people, or even being close to them on a level that would allow you to have a conversation like this, is something that is beyond possibility. I mean, totally beyond possibility.

And at the time that I was having those experiences, I think I was just way, way over my head. You know, I bought a house that was more money than I could afford. I was already in debt. My daughter's school was costing, you know, what it cost me to go to college. I was overworked. I was working, you know, huge hours. When I wasn't working, all I was doing was coming home, taking care of my daughter, losing my temper with her, very upset that I was losing my temper with her. So I was always, you know, beating myself up about not treating her well. I mean, it was just a tough time. I think if you can't see Christ during the tough times, when are you going to see Christ? I think that's what it was. I,

But I'm going through a very strange experience of not believing that I could ever really be physically intimate with a woman. It's been some time, you know, and it's something's happening where the whole idea of physical intimacy is repulses me a bit. And this is very unlike me. I still see beautiful women and I go, you know, and oh God, you know, I'm really, you know, turned on. No, like I'm not. But when I think about what it's like to be physically intimate, to sleep with someone, to sleep in someone's arms, I can't imagine it. It's like the act of sex is becoming clinical and it's losing its exotic, luxuriant, mystical quality, which is very distressing. And I hope it's not really true that there will come a time when I can experience that kind of intimacy. But it's hard for me to imagine

I have seen Christ in the service bay of my local Lee Miles, replacing the muffler on the Chevy 4x4s. I have seen Christ at a spinning class at the Crunch Workout Gym on 83rd Street and Amsterdam Avenue. He was wearing a pair of spandex shorts, Nike cross trainers, and a tank top. I've seen Jesus Christ in a folded paper hat made from a number 6 brown paper bag, tossing uncooked bagels into a vat of boiling water at the H&H Bagel Factory on Broadway and 80th Street. I have seen Jesus Christ holding on to a strap on the D-Train as it hurtled into oblivion uptown after 59th Street. He was carrying a saxophone case. I have seen Christ with a trowel in his hand applying cement to a brick and mortar wall rising around a prison being built in Onondaga, New York, an audience of small children watching him. I saw Christ in a sawmill feeding planks into a threshing machine. Then he got up, excused himself politely, closed the door to the men's, and one could hear him in a kind of profound gastric experience, because God possesses both a gastrointestinal tract and the ability to take away our transgressions through his limitless sacrifice.

0: I see Christ everywhere. I see him in the sneakers thrown over the top of the clothesline. I see him in the broken fingernail of a would-be diva standing outside a closed video store, bad and drunk on a Saturday night, her body gone to shit and her mind a great open field through which March memory is best forgotten. I see Christ in the syringe, on a control knob, in an empty exercise hall. I see him on the third rail. I see him behind safety glass. I see him ministering to an amputee in a field hospital. I see him building inexpensive high-fidelity speakers. I see him trudging shoeless towards the 72nd Street subway station on a snowy night.
1: What I'm doing right now is I'm lying on this soft couch out on my balcony. It's on the 37th floor. The light is sinking in the southwest, making the clouds glow, these low clouds that don't appear to be moving. And from where I'm lying, there's only sky behind me and to the side. The only thing that is interrupting this beautiful sky is a huge crane that is perched about 40 stories above the ground. A new building is just being finished. Colossally ugly. The motif is a kind of chocolate and tan bricks for 40 plus stories. I can't imagine how they decided to make this chocolate and tan building, which is of course obliterating the view of the old garment district, which is a gorgeous part of New York, the old garment district. But this crane is still up there. You know, it's the kind of crane that they move up each time they move to another floor. And of course, the workmen have just topped off the building and put a huge American flag, which I could see if I stick up a bit. Oh, they put the flag down, but for a few days, once they reach the top, the construction workers put a huge American flag up there.
2: You mean the American flag was like reaching the top of Mount Everest? You plant a flag when you reach the top?
1: I think that's, in their own twisted way, the way the construction workers viewed it, reaching the top of the building.
2: They plant a flag.
1: Like conquering Everest, they had built the building.
2: So they built Everest.
1: They built it and conquered it. Or they decided that when you build something, you conquer. I guess they feel they conquered the space that was there before the building was there. You used to be able to look through that space and see the golden dome of the Metropolitan Life Insurance Building down around 23rd Street, and that's gone. On the other hand, of course, this building, I think, will perhaps be an apartment building, and that means there's a good chance there'll be some naked women walking around apartments soon.
2: So have you purchased a telescope?
1: I haven't gotten a telescope yet, but that would not be a bad Hanukkah present if you're thinking of sending me something. So maybe it won't be a total loss, the loss of the sky.

0: It's a beautiful sky. And the light is coming from the southwest, and the sky is still kind of a darkish blue, and it's still pretty bright. The way the clouds kind of glow, they look so soft, like you could just sit on them, lie down on them, and, you know, roll around. It's so magnificent. It's just amazingly beautiful. I've just never seen anything. It seems more beautiful tonight than I've ever seen it before, even though I'm sure I've said that before. There's just something mystical and magical about looking at the sky, and I think, wow, I mean, how could this have been created? How could this be here? What could have caused this sky to come into being? What could have caused this light, this magnificent, beautiful, joyous, you know, and I'm...
1: What is that? Hold it.
0: Hello?
1: Yeah.
0: I changed the channel.
1: Okay.
0: I don't know. It's electrical bullshit. I mean, it just brings such joy to my spirit just to see this light in this sky. Nothing else has to happen. And I've been out here other times with other friends, and I remember someone telling me that they were convinced that this sky could only have been created by a god. And I considered that, and I consider it even now as I look at this beautiful thing.
1: It's starting again.
0: No, I can't control that shit, man.
1: Well, then just...
0: What am I supposed to do?
1: When you hear it, stop, and then continue when it stops. It stopped again.
0: There's obviously some bullshit going on.
1: Right, yeah.
0: This building thing. Maybe it's that crane. Electrical crane putting out rays. So I remember sitting out here a few times and looking at the sky and sharing it with people. And I remember one time someone suggested to me that this was surely the work of God. That it's the only way you could explain this magnificence. Was that God had created it. But of course you can't, you know, have it one way. If God's responsible for all this beauty, then he sure as hell is responsible for the rest.

0: One day I'm going to sail a small catamaran into the South China Sea, plying those warm, salty waters, and I'm going to put in at Phuket, and I'm going to walk overland through the magnificent Thai countryside. I am going to engage myself with the beautiful, slender, doe-eyed, coffee-skinned Thai women and work my way northward. I'm going to smoke the opium and eat the magnificent lotus of the countryside, gazing upon the beautiful forests and the deep devotion of the Buddhist statuary built along the riverbanks of the great Chao Phraya River. I'm going to move up through the city of Chiang Mai and find there the great temple Doi Sutep and ascend to the top of the mountain and set free a cage of doves and watch them ascend heavenwards. And I'm going to stride up the 10,000 steps to where the great recumbent Buddha lies in his state of eternal stone samadhi, gazing up at the sky so filled with stars that you think that it's incapable of holding them, and then you're right, they fall in a golden, brilliant, diamond-like cascade into the river, and the motion of the water around you begins to swirl as though some enormous whirlpool of thought and desire and dreams and taste and sensation now enveloping you in some...
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Today is one of those days, stuck between yesterday and tomorrow. 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

0: 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We are Savannah Soundings Community Radio with Global Soul. I'm not alone. I have Fred in the booth today. Good morning, Fred.
1: Can I get a witness?
0: Can I get a witness? You have one.
1: I've got one witness.
0: I'll get a mirror, and then you can think you have two.
1: That's exactly right.
0: Just like I have my little three-month-old, and they don't really know what to do with an image yet.
1: No.
0: They know it's moving.
1: Yes.
0: And it's like, do you have self-awareness? Well, you know, chimp does it at about 2 years old, and humans, you know, 3 or 6 months, and they just look at you and look at themselves.
1: Who is that guy? Who is that guy?
0: There's a mildly entertaining person, and there seems to be two in the room.
1: Yes. Who dat?
0: And like
1: who
0: dat? And so my older son, he goes, Dad, you're kind of known as like the rambling Beatles singing to the grandbabies guy. and like that's what I do.
1: Absolutely.
0: And so I'm actually practicing my singing because I'm not a very good singer.
1: Right.
0: And there's some parts of Norwegian Wood I can't find the pitch. Yes. It's hard because without the guitar guiding you, it's hard to do. Well, I enjoy trying.
1: You know,
0: hang on.
1: Calling all ships at sea.
0: Now I'm recording.
1: Oh, thank you, Lord.
0: Oh, my Lord.
1: What would the Library of Congress thought?
0: The archives are askew. So I go, I once had a girl, or should I say? I got that part, because that's a beautiful thing.
1: Mm-hmm.
0: And then, like, she asked me to stay, I can't hit that pitch.
1: Where does that go?
0: I can't do it.
1: Yeah.
0: So I do it over and over again, and my three-month-old goes, are you still in the mirror? Like, he didn't even care. He vaguely does. And if I hit the right note and he can hear the timbre on my chest, he coos.
1: Ooh.
0: So I get the feedback. I get feedback when I'm doing it right.
1: Yes.
0: So that actually drives me. It compels me. It urges me forward.
1: Move you to
0: I'm touring with McCartney next year.
1: New dimension. Hey, fool, what do you think of this?
0: And my two-year-old, not so much.
1: Not so much.
0: She'll do anybody that starts singing, including me.
1: Yeah.
0: Don't sing. Really? Okay. Maybe she's afraid that the music will be bad. Maybe this is her expression of nervousness of loss of pitch. Because I lose pitch all the time.
1: Ooh.
0: Three-month-old doesn't care. I have a two-month-old who her eyes are bright and wide, and she seems to respond to the Beatles already. And so I think I have another sucker. You know, I'll have him one in each arm. We once sat ago. We sat on our rug. I'll just do everything collectively, and I'll stand and do the Beatles forever.
1: Absolutely, that'll work so well. That'll work. That'll carry you on into generation after generation.
0: Oh yeah, I mean, in fact, like I'm sure that somebody secretly for the next Father's Day is silent Beatles, bad harmony guy. You know, and so then if I have the guitar, I'm better with the pitch because. And then I could follow along with that, you know, bouncing A string. So, how are you today?
1: I'm having a big time. After an intro like that with of course, you're raising the children right on Beatles, and that's the way to go for every generation. We must.
0: You have to hang around people to take you higher. So,
1: Sly.
0: And in spite of that, you're with me.
1: That's exactly right.
0: Okay, so we have two deaths in the music world.
1: Yes.
0: Which one would you like to comment on first?
1: Ooh, well, I'm flipped.
0: You're flummoxed?
1: Flummoxed.
0: So you have a pair of deuces? No, but you have a pair of Zader. Okay. Walter Parizader.
1: Oh, that's right.
0: The eminent reed player for the Chicago Transit Authority. Has passed away.
1: Oh, my gosh. He was so great.
0: He was great. And when's the last time you saw Chicago live?
1: I have never seen Chicago live.
0: Never. Oh, I just flee. I have to back away from the microphone. I get too.
1: You get so excited.
0: I'm going to back away a little bit. So I saw them about every year when I was working up in Akron at this concert place. Chicago came through. And there was a teeny little arts really cool, modern, small, maybe 5,000, 8,000 people in at Akron University. It was called E.J. Thomas. And they had cantilevered ceilings with gigantic weights that you could see them moving the, so you could make it animate if you wanted to. And so the third, the second and the third, like, wings of the ceiling would, could be brought up, and you would have, like, 8,000 people.
1: Oh, no.
0: So every year, the two shows that the Copley, that's my high school, usually brass, sometimes the reeds would come along, sometimes the girl saxophone players, we could cajole them to come to the show.
1: Yes.
0: It was Chicago. They went there every year, about every year. They went three, 4 years in a row. And they also did Maynard Ferguson.
1: Oh, no kidding.
0: So the two shows at this cool little place were, like, really good players. And it blew me away because it was an intimate thing and the brass is in your face, and they were great players.
1: Man.
0: And then later on when I worked at the bigger place, at this place called Blossom, they would come every year. So I've seen them probably 10 times.
1: Oh, man.
0: The last time I saw them was with my son and my daughter in Atlanta, and I go, Earth, Wind, and Fire in Chicago are playing at that Ryan's Amphitheater.
1: No.
0: And they go, who? I go, trust me, we're going. So I went up there, and I took a day off.
1: Yes.
0: And we were drinking Stella's out on the lawn. And
1: Stella.
0: And I have, like, videos to prove that they were smiling. And they go, oh, I know this one. Oh, I know this one.
1: Absolutely.
0: And that was when Parazader was alive.
1: Powerhouse.
0: Powerhouse. Powerhouse Zader, they call
1: Powerhouse
0: it.
1: Zader.
0: So the Chicago experience is rich in my veins.
1: What a concert with Earth, Wind, and Fire.
0: Oh.
1: And Chicago and Transit Authority.
0: And I have to say, like, the Chicago came out and they would play, like, 25 or 6 to 4, right?
1: Right, right.
0: And then they played Color My World. Fine.
1: Yes.
0: They leave the stage. And it's like 8:10. They start at 8 o'clock. 8:10. I'm like, are they taking naps? What is it, Geritol? Where's the phone booth with the cocaine that Terry Kath did? Where what's going on here? Earth, Wind, and Fire trots out and they go, but and they go and they play their thing, right? They play till about 8:25. They leave the stage.
1: No.
0: Like, I'm waiting for the ushers to say, you know, like, be careful driving home.
1: Yes.
0: Chicago
1: Save
0: comes back
1: ticket
0: out.
1: Stubs.
0: Chicago plays two more hits.
1: No.
0: Then Earth, Wind, and Fire comes out with Chicago, and they play two hits together. Then they both leave, and they both. They did this for 3.5 hours. They were like, they were both playing hour and a half shows and a couple together. It was amazing.
1: No kidding.
0: They were indefatigable that day. All of them.
1: Indefatigable?
0: Indefatigable. Try that. That's fun to try and say fast.
1: Indefatigable.
0: Indefatigable. Indefatigable. Indefatigable.
1: Indefatigable.
0: Some days, like, I haven't had my coffee, and it still came out pretty smoothly, so I'm quite proud of that. So, with that being said, I don't have any questions on questions 65 and 66, and I think they sang about questions 67 and 68. This is off their first album, when they were not Chicago, but Chicago Transit Authority, and I'd like to play some if you'd like to hear it.
1: These speak for themselves.
0: Oh, my goodness, yes. Here we go. So, honoring the life of the great Walter Parazader, who didn't really have a name for all time. It's not like Sinatra.
1: No.
0: You know, like, do it my way, right? Sinatra.
1: Yes.
0: But do it the Parazader way. I mean, I would rather say indefatigable than Parazader.
1: Lab studies show that you have Parazader.
0: I know.
1: Oh, my gosh.
0: I know.
1: Well, so don't worry. We could treat it.
0: We have doxycycline. Yeah, you're going to be fine. Here we go. Be right back.

0: Wow.
1: Yes.
0: And you, when you first heard that, you had to say, who are those guys?
1: Who are those guys? They're majestic. They have a wall of sound, and here they are. They're in your face, and I love it.
0: The brass is everywhere. The brass is all over it.
1: So you were hearing that in their nascent era of debauchery and hedonism, they had a cocaine phone booth on stage.
0: A cocaine phone booth. They had so much money.
1: Oh, man.
0: They wanted to stay coked up all the time, even in concert, so they had an English phone booth on stage that they could take a break.
1: A break? I'm going to go answer my line, if you will.
0: I've got a long-distance call.
1: And the line, so they did.
0: It's a line.
1: I'm sorry that my line is busy. Wow.
0: Well, that's something, isn't it?
1: It's something. And then I heard about the documentary. I saw the documentary on Terry Kath.
0: Yes, yes.
1: Who was a Wild West figure. He was a Wild Bill Hickok.
0: Yes.
1: He had guns when they were shooting epic when they were recording in Montana. And the whole band was out there, and they had this, like, there's a scene where they're like racing cars and shooting. It was like the real Dukes of Hazzard. And they go, "Terry, put the thing away." And he goes, "No, I'm just goofing around."
0: Ooh.
1: And he was living on the edge, enough to catch the attention of Jimi Hendrix, who said,
0: "Yes,
1: Terry Kath was his favorite guitar player.
0: My favorite band."
1: Isn't that something?
0: Yes. And they had quite a spread out there in the Wild Wild West. They had a compound.
1: They had a phone booth for every mountain and hillock.
0: Climb every mountain.
1: Oh, my God. So that was an iPad version. So I have, as promised from last year, we have some vinyl here.
0: Yes. But
1: and it's actually queued up, and I appreciate you bringing your 45. So
0: yes.
1: We're going to do a little vinyl, and we're going to mix together some Chicago with vinyl. So you said you had like 9 million of them. How many did you have? You had a lot.
0: 9 million?
1: Yeah, like 45s. They're stacked, stacks and stacks.
0: The stacks
1: and not
0: stacks.
1: All of them are ashtrays.
0: No.
1: Just a few.
0: No, they're not, but they rule the universe at one time.
1: Oh, boy, did they ever.
0: Yes.
1: Did they ever. So any comments on this Deep Purple cut that we're going to play?
0: Oh, this is the one.
1: Because you're a John Lord fan.
0: Oh, I am a John Lord fan, and did he ever tear it up on this tune with a ku-ku-ku-ka, ku-ku-ku-ka.
1: Is this Hammond B3?
0: That's just Hammond, ku-ku-ku-ka, and then the bass, boom, boom, boom, boom. Yeah.
1: I was an Ian Paice guy.
0: Yes, yes.
1: Because he's the only guy that's played on every Deep Purple is the drummer.
0: Oh, is that right?
1: Yeah, it's like Mick Fleetwood, too. All the recordings ever done by Fleetwood Mac are Fleetwood.
0: I think all of
1: the recordings for Deep Purple are Ian Paice.
0: I did not know that.
1: And I think he's left-handed.
0: No kidding.
1: Yeah, and so there was a couple. What was the one that I liked? I think it was Space Truckin'.
0: Space Truckin'.
1: And at the end, he did a triplet figure that you don't really hear in modern music back then. Maybe with Bonham, but a lot of the Bonham Live stuff, he would do triplet figures. And so with the power drum stuff.
0: Yes.
1: And Ian Paice would do that.
0: Yes.
1: And at the very end, it was...
0: Yes.
1: And I'm like, don't cut off the music, Mr. DJ.
0: Yes.
1: And like 1 in 10 of my favorite Deep Purple cut, I think it was like Space Truckin'.
0: Yes.
1: And they'd let it play. I'm like, heaven.
0: Yes.
1: Because the DJ didn't mouth over it like we do.
0: He tore it up.
1: So let's do a little bit of vinyl and see. I'm going to reach way over here and tune up some Hush.
0: 45 land.
1: Oh, yes. This is going to be good. Oh, yes. Never get tired of a wolf howling.
0: Always appropriate.
1: Yes, always appropriate. Oh, my God. I broke the VU meters. Hang on. We're potting way down. Now we got it.
0: Now we're talking.
1: Enjoy John Lord. Be right back.

0: Wow.
1: Glory. Glory.
0: John Lord was reigning over his lord fiefdom.
1: Oh, man. Was that excellent. Tuck-a-tuck-tuck. He wooled.
0: Wooed is he good.
1: Yeah.
0: And the brilliant fills from Mr. Ian Paice.
1: Oh, it's a classic rock song. I think it's the epitome of a great rock tune.
0: Ooh, oh yeah. And so the Deep Purple people, there's, how many are gone? Let me think. Blackmore's still alive. I think most of them are still alive.
1: Yes.
0: I think the bass player died, but most of them are around. So, boy, I was a big, big, big Deep Purple guy. They had that power sound.
1: Yes, yes. Space Token!
0: Yeah, because I always thought it was the other word. I said, did they slip it in? Because Daltrey slipped in one that...
1: Yeah. Yes.
0: You're right, and they I think they printed it.
1: Yes.
0: And that was the competition. It's like, did they say it or not? And this is all like in fourth grade finger painting, you know, like, you know, this is really cool, man. And
1: listen real good now. Listen, put your head on the speaker.
0: So Parazader, the this cut I'm going to be playing, I really like it because it brings out Parazader, the sax player that died this week.
1: Mm-hmm,
0: mm-hmm. Walter. Gotcha. We could just call him Walter.
1: Walter, yes.
0: I'm a little bit less than comfortable saying Parazader. Or WP.
1: You don't get any on you.
0: No, no. But I have man wipes. So, is that the most ridiculous thing? I see those in Publix on aisle 3. Man wipes. Like, what are you talking about? Is that like spilled beer or something way worse?
1: What is the earth?
0: What is that?
1: What has the world come to?
0: I'm really uncomfortable with that idea. Really uncomfortable.
1: Skip by that.
0: Oh man. So the note when Parazader was playing this solo, he was noodling to me. Remember, I was a kid that knew nothing, but I knew I had an ear.
1: Yes, yes.
0: Two of them actually.
1: Yes.
0: And he plays his solo. And then that magic note hits where he went from like this minor mode to a major before the chorus hits. And it almost, my eyebrow goes up, and I was telling you, I look out the window and think and pontificate every time I hear that note.
1: Yes.
0: And I'm tempted when I play this. This is going to be on the iPad.
1: Yes.
0: And I'm going to go, do-do-do, and I'm going to come in and say the note. I'm going to sing that note. So I'm going to maybe interject into the end of the playing of this music so I can let you know the magic note that took me away.
1: Well, it's all of a sudden, where are they going with this?
0: Where are they going?
1: Where are they going? How are they going to turn this back around?
0: I know, because Terry Kath's running low on ammo, and the phone booth's gone.
1: That's right.
0: They're going to have to finish this show with just sheer guts and will.
1: That's exactly
0: the lofty intellect of Terry Kath.
1: Sax man, pull us out of this jam.
0: Parazader? Oh, don't be a paraplegic. Be a Parazader. I could really, like, paradox.
1: Yes.
0: You know, paraplegic.
1: There's so much to be had.
0: Paratrooper? All right, let's do a little bit of the late, great Walter W.P. Parazader.
1: There you go.
0: This is so pure.
1: Yes, yes.
0: Even I think my 24-year-old said she liked it a little. It's good. Be right back.

0: strange, beautiful chord.
1: Oh, wow. What an ending. What an ending.
0: Oof. Do-do-do. What a great note that was.
1: It's in there somewhere.
0: So the Parizader days are over, but like we can still play it. And it sounds great. I was playing it last night. My daughter was home from school, and her friend was over. And it's neat to... That's kind of neat background music that can be foreground music to somebody that doesn't know it.
1: Absolutely. It goes both ways.
0: So we're about ready to take our break. And in fact, let me just do this and I'll be right back. This half hour commercial break must happen.
1: Mandatory.
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3: 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We are Savannah Soundings Community Radio with Global Soul. Fred's in the booth. Good morning, Fred.
4: Good morning, boys and girls.
3: Are you doing well today?
4: I am fine. And I was just thinking, Chicago Transit Authority, and we have CAT, C-A-T.
3: Yes.
4: So...
3: Oh, it is. Yes,
4: yes. Yes. So there's Chicago Transit Authority. Mm-hmm. And people in a Chicago bus think, I guess, Chicago first, mm-hmm. and then Transit Authority second. Mm-hmm. Whereas here in Savannah, it's CAT.
3: Mm-hmm. So, well, I'll take the Parazator bus downtown.
4: Yes. Get off on Broughton.
3: Get off on Parazator Avenue. Maybe they should name that. That'd be a tough one to say. I live on Parazator.
4: Yes.
3: Para who?
4: Parazator.
3: What?
4: I got a touch of Parazator, but I'm getting over it.
3: I know. Yeah, I'm a little down in the dumps. I took a Tylenol, so I should feel better after the Parazator wears off. So I have more 45s for you here.
4: Yes.
3: And there's so many. We have a what did you say? A dearth of death and a plethora of paucity.
4: Her dearth of death and plethora of possibilities.
3: Possibilities. That's yes. What we're going to yes. do. Yes. So I switched it up. I have a monkeys one I'm going to do.
4: Oh, yes.
3: So this one is going to be crackly and wonderful.
4: Yes.
3: Trying to think what else I was going to do today. Oh, I have to do David Clayton Thomas.
4: Oh, BTS.
3: Yes.
4: BST.
3: BST. Yes.
4: That's right.
3: With mayonnaise.
4: Yes.
3: Yes. So let's get started with a little bit of monkeys. And this should play pretty well.
4: I thought love was only true in fairy tales.
3: Oh, not that one.
4: Oh, no.
3: Oh, I want Stepping Stone, baby.
4: Oh, yeah, I'm not sure.
3: Is it playing? Yes. Okay, be right back. Great intro. I'm a good DJ.

0: So I'm thinking that was Hal Blaine on drums, because that was really well recorded. And that they didn't write that song.
1: No.
0: No. And I have that 45 also.
1: Yes.
0: And it skipped right around the drum solo. Dunk dunk dunk dunk dunk dunk dunk dunk dunk dunk dunk. And it was like a new Disney movie.
1: Right. A new soundtrack.
0: As a new soundtrack of like, just take your ADHD medicine, hope for the best.
1: I'm not your stepping stone.
0: Oh yeah, because like the, you know, that was a keyboard riff for you.
1: Yeah.
0: Oh yeah. And then my favorite was when you have the toms and you have a good tom player. Like, right. And Hal Blaine, I had to be Hal Blaine. That power, yes. Tom that brings it home.
1: Yes.
0: And I always remember Hal Blaine was being interviewed. He was played on, I think, at least 10,000 songs in the 60s and 70s. 10,000. He was doing three or four a day, as a drummer.
1: Yes.
0: And so that was the days where they just had to put it out and put the 45 out, and they needed somebody that could listen to it once and play it and then done.
1: Yes.
0: So he was playing four studios, four gigs a day.
1: Yes.
0: Just with, it goes with the sticks. The drums are there, and they and it's okay, let's hear it. Like Glenn Campbell did the same thing.
1: Yes.
0: And then, okay, go.
1: Yeah.
0: And you get what you get, and he goes, is that good? Yeah.
1: We'll take it.
0: All right, I'm going to get a bite, and then I have to go out to Glendale or whatever, you know. And do something.
1: Wichita.
0: So when I hear those kind of monkeys things, and the other one I heard was, and we had talked about the Byrds' yes. first album. They wrote the charts, and the charts are okay. It was a, you know, a little pudgy, cute little David Crosby, and it goes to lunch and it comes back, and they said, it's all recorded. You did great. And Crosby goes, what the WTF? I want to play. And they yes. go, no. Yeah. No.
1: We got that covered
0: for you. We got that covered for you. And you did great. And so I'm not sure if they had secret players behind stage when they toured, but like, but Crosby could play it, of course. Yes. But the rest of the band was not really much.
1: No.
0: Like a Pete Best at best. Yeah.
1: It was in the contract.
0: Correct. So I've got a little bit of weather. Do you have anything you want to add?
1: Well, we've got to know whether or not the weather is going to be. It's going to be very hot and Savannah, Chatham County, by the way.
0: Oh, big time.
1: Yes.
0: Big time. Yeah.
1: Stand by.
0: So I'm going to do a little bit of music for this.
1: Oh, how wonderful.
0: So everybody in the middle school dance has something to do while I read the weather.
2: Would you want to dance? Do you mind if I dance? You got a real pretty lavender dress.
1: I think Billy likes you.
2: And I have my powder blue leisure suit, and I would like to ask you to dance with my platform shoes.
0: All those platform shoes, like the pseudo disco shoes.
1: Just don't step on me. I'm not your stepping stone.
0: Oh yes, and so yeah, I'm stepping on your feet zone. And Parizader played this flute.
1: Oh no, good.
0: Yeah, Parizader played the flute solo. So this is his
1: classic.
0: Napa, California, 70 degrees, partly cloudy. Limerick, Ireland, let's see, 67 degrees and rain. Nome, Alaska, 69 degrees in Nome today, partly sunny. Tybee, hot. 89 and sunny, but it's hotter than that because that's the beach. Ooh. Molokai, let's see, 75 degrees and a little bit of rain. Timbuktu, 110 degrees. That's even hotter than hot. That's hotter than blazes hot. Lahti, Finland, 70 degrees, partly cloudy. Machu Picchu today, down there, 68 degrees and rain. Copley, Ohio, at 1,004 feet on the altimeter, one of the most delightful bucolic places ever, would be 73 degrees and rain. The greater Wyoming, Ohio area, including Blue Ash and Finneytown, 79 degrees and rain. The greater Leechburg, Pennsylvania area, including Hungry Hollow and Kiske Area High School, 80 degrees and mostly cloudy. The greater Hollisville, Pennsylvania area, including Perkiomenville and Lower Salford Township, 74 degrees and a little bit of rain. Feltonville, North Carolina, including Apex and Friendship, says 90 degrees with a little bit of rain. The greater Anak, Great Britain area, including Shilbottle and Seton Sluice, 75 degrees. And finally, St. Andrews, Scotland, where I'll be going in about 2 weeks. Today is actually 72 and partly cloudy. Oh my God, that's peak summer. I saw a video that's a little bit trepidation ran through my head. hail. 50 mile an hour winds and hail at St. Andrews about 2 weeks ago.
1: Holy smoke.
0: Oh, so I'm going to have to take my hail clothes.
1: Because
0: all hail's breaking loose. So, but this week it's simmered down a little bit in St. Andrews. There's your Parazader.
1: Coming back.
0: Did he ever leave?
1: Yeah, that's really
0: cool. I don't know if he ever left.
1: What a beautiful flute solo.
0: Ooh, and that little drop. They dropped something on the piano at the end. Was that what that was?
1: Sorry about that.
0: So, do you have any blood, sweat, and tear comments? I mean, when the first time you heard them, where were you? And what were you thinking? Where were you and what were you thinking when, did you see the suspect?
1: What were you thinking?
0: Why were you thinking that?
1: I understand that the State Department hired Blood, Sweat, and Tear to tour communist countries at a goodwill tour. And that was a documentary they did. And they actually went to Bulgaria and Yugoslavia.
0: They were told to do that?
1: They volunteered to be representative of the United States.
0: Were they moles? I mean, were they did you talk to the guy, did you talk to the Peter Grant guy that runs Zeppelin over in Bulgaria? I mean, were they making contacts and turning them in?
1: No, they were a big hit.
0: Oh, okay. So that's kind of like Billy Joel doing Russia then.
1: Right.
0: Okay.
1: They were a big hit.
0: They were tossed out because what would that be? The mixing.
1: The great mixing ball.
0: The ambassador. Thank
1: goodwill.
0: You. Better word. Wait. Yes. They were the ambassadors of goodwill.
1: Yes.
0: And apparently he was a Canadian troublemaker.
1: Oh, no.
0: And he flunked out of school. It's one of those classic things where, you know, kids are not learning disabled, but dyslexic, and music sorts their head out.
1: Yes, yes.
0: And so then he met up with the instrument band. I'm not sure what they called themselves before Blood, Sweat, and Tears. Maybe they were Blood, Sweat, and Tears. And as I remember, I was just reading on this just last night, he joined them on the second album.
1: Oh, really?
0: So I think the first album didn't do well, and they added the voice. And you got a band.
1: Yes.
0: So the second one got a Grammy. They hit the charts. They hit the stratosphere.
1: Mm-hmm.
0: Because they had five hits off this album. Spinning Wheel. Spinning Wheel was on every radio station for
1: absolutely
0: forever.
1: Yes.
0: And then this is yet another middle school dance song, this one. But it's a great cut. And Eli's coming, and that just lots of wow.
1: This
0: album was loaded with hits.
1: It was loaded.
0: So he passed away. He's 84, I think, and but he had 60 years of calm, but the first 20 years were turmoil, apparently. I don't know if he's in and out of jail. The Canadians didn't know what to do with him, basically.
1: Tumultuous.
0: So here's a little bit of Blood, Sweat, and Tears with the late, great David Clayton Thomas. That's it. Here we go. Yes.
1: What can you ask for?
0: And you got your keyboard. I got my drum fill. It's everything we need.

0: Ain't that pretty?
1: Knocking your socks off.
0: So it's 8:49. We're wrapping up the show pretty quickly. And I have to ask you what the word pronk may mean. I found this. Pronk.
1: Pronk.
0: Yeah, it's not a made-up word. Well, it could be, but I found it on my phone. It is the leap that an animal makes when excited. It's almost like, remember, you can almost see a goat going up off on all four legs at the same time?
1: Yes.
0: That's pronking.
1: Pronk.
0: Yeah, as a cronking would be something that
1: different.
0: Is a mating ritual. But a pronk is like, I'm so excited to see you.
1: Yeah, I'm so glad to see you.
0: Yes.
1: That's pronk.
0: You made me so very happy. Blood, sweat, and pronk.
1: Pronk.
0: And a snollygoster is a clever but untrustworthy person.
1: How many times have I said that?
0: I hope I'm not. I think I'm clever, but I hopefully I'm trustworthy.
1: Trustworthy. You're trustworthy.
0: Griffinage is messy, unreadable handwriting.
1: Oh, no. I did not know it.
0: That's kind of that's not bad.
1: No.
0: Apricity is the warmth of winter sunshine.
1: Apricity.
0: Yeah. And the lines on the inside of your wrist are racita. I don't.
1: Oh, racita.
0: What lines are
1: if, we can
0: on the
1: make
0: inside?
1: It together.
0: Knock three times on the racita if you love me.
1: That's right.
0: Twice on the wrist, you know, if the fingers say no. Is that how that works? Okay. All right. So remember, I've been talking about this K-Tel double album for years.
1: Yes. Yes.
0: Literally.
1: Yes.
0: It's here.
1: He's a god.
0: Yes. K-Tel. What was his name?
1: Casey Kasem.
0: True. Or Don Kirshner. I'm thinking of Kays.
1: Don Kirshner.
0: Who did K-Tel?
1: Who did K-Tel?
0: It was Ron Papil.
1: Ron Papil?
0: I think Ron Papil was the Pocket Fisherman guy, was the K-Tel guy.
1: Oh, no kid.
0: I think it might have been. Ron Papil.
1: Pocket Fisherman.
0: You could take the Pocket Fisherman everywhere you go. That was the funny, the Pocket Fisherman.
1: Yeah. How could you go wrong?
0: How could you go wrong? Man, that's something.
1: Keep it in your car.
0: Keep it, yeah. And then they have these little kids by this lake.
2: I just like to go fishing all the time.
0: So I have this K-Tel album. And most K-Tel albums are not full-length records. And they have 10 or 12 songs on one side. So they have 20 on the album, maybe, right? These are mostly full-length cuts, I think. And I found the double album, which was actually one of the long play K-Tels that have ever been made, and I have it. So I was playing this. I pulled it out of the archives, and my wife looks at the cuts, and she knows maybe all but one or two of them. She goes, "Who's Austin Roberts?"
1: Austin.
0: I'm like, "I don't know," because we're all kind of all things trivia.
1: Right.
0: All kidding aside, we can come up with some stuff. If we were at some pizza joint and they go, you know, give me just a little more. Chairman of the board.
1: There you go.
0: You know, brrr, I got it all. That's right. That's. But Austin Roberts is like, wasn't he in Lord of the Rings? I don't know.
1: I think his brother was Powers, wasn't
0: it? Yes. Powers Roberts?
1: Austin Powers.
0: Austin Powers. Thank you. I was going to say Oral Roberts.
1: Amen, brother.
0: So this one I want to play because it's not like a lot of the 70s stuff, the schmaltzy stuff is on. Serious, and you hear one over and over again, like, do we wait too much? And this one is like, oh my, this is a gem.
1: Yes.
0: So I think I have more K-Tel to offer, but I'm going to start with this one. I'm going to throw this one at you, and we'll be man, we can chat about it in a few minutes. Sorry again. It's hard.
3: I see your face and everything I do.
0: Okay, be right back.

0: I may have cut off most of that. And I think KTEL did shorten that. So I'm going to have to renege on all that stuff.
1: Write him a letter of apology.
0: I know. This is like the Pocket Fisherman album. It's like something's not quite right. But anyway.
1: Yeah, Casey Kasem.
0: So the one on my phone last night had the second verse.
1: Oh.
0: So, and it was even more powerful with even more changes of key. And like you think where Barry Manilow got his inspiration. It's like, it was Austin Roberts.
1: Absolutely. I never thought of that, but that certainly comes together.
0: Oh, it everything's just—it's all one big lovely piece now. So the Parizader days are over. So I'm going to play a little bit of more Chicago here, and then we can finish up in a couple of minutes. So what do you say about that?
1: Please and thank you.
0: All righty.
1: Oh, now you're talking.
0: There you go.

0: All right, so what's going on this weekend?
1: Oh, Lord. Well, tonight, Damon and the Hoot Kickers are playing.
2: And the Hoot Kickers.
1: Hoot Kickers are playing at East Wharf at 7 p.m. So be there or be square.
0: Have you seen them there before, right?
1: Oh, absolutely.
0: Do you have to get there early to get a parking spot?
1: Yes.
0: Yeah, because there's not much parking.
1: It's kind of tight. It's kind of tight. But it's well worth the while, and they are Damon and the
0: Toot, toot, toot, toot. And they go from 7 to win.
1: 7 to 9.
0: Nice. Well, and they have, is a pizza place still there?
1: Yes, they have pizza. They have food trucks.
2: Toot, toot trucks.
1: Toot, toot. Watch it there, young fella.
0: Well, maybe I'll see you there. We have some company coming in, but if we, if we're feeling rousing, let me maybe do that.
1: It's wonderful. It's right on the water. The big ship schoolboy.
0: And they go, toot, toot.
1: Toot, toot, toot.
0: Thank you for that, and have a wonderful day. Have a good weekend.
1: You too.

0: Hello and welcome to Background Briefing, available 24/7 at backgroundbriefing.org. I'm Ian Masters, and today we'll examine a number of stories and issues in the news. We'll begin with outrageous sentences of demonstrators against ICE handed down by a far-right district judge in Texas, Reed O'Connor, yesterday, including 30 years for Daniel Sanchez Estrada for moving a box of anti-fascist magazines after a protest at an ICE facility. Joining us is Matt Sledge, a political reporter at The Intercept, who has written previously for The Houston Landing, The Times-Picayune, New Orleans Advocate, and The Huffington Post. We will discuss his latest article at The Intercept, Prairie Land Defendant Sentenced to 30 Years in Prison for Moving a Box of Anti-Fascist Zines. Then we'll look into how the combination of fossil fuels, capitalism, colonialism is killing the planet because coal and oil generate huge profits for the owners of mines and oil companies, making it no surprise that drill baby drill Trump is killing off solar and wind because you can't own the sun or the wind. Joining us is Joss Fox, an independent filmmaker and founder and artistic director of the International WOW Company, best known as an Oscar-nominated, Emmy-winning writer and director of Gaslands Part 1 and 2. His documentaries also include Awake, A Dream from Standing Rock, and The Truth Has Changed. In 2018, he created The Truth Has Changed, a solo performance which toured to over 25 cities in the US and Europe, and spawned a book and a feature film adaptation. He's the host of Staying Home with Joss Fox, a nightly interview program, and his new HBO documentary, just out, is The Welcome Table. Then finally, we will question whether the nation can really celebrate its 250th birthday when the birthday party is being hijacked by Donald Trump, who is doing everything he can to destroy our democracy so that he can rule over us like a depraved Roman emperor. Joining us is Judith Levine, a Brooklyn-based journalist, essayist, and author of 5 books. Her Substack is Today in Fascism, and she has an article at The Guardian. We will discuss America's 250th birthday celebration is replacing history with toxic myth. And before we begin, with Trump having bombed 7 countries and started a war against Iran, while at home his ICE thugs terrorize and break up families, murdering American citizens in the process, the need to rid the country of the deeply unpopular Trump cacistocracy and his clown car cabinet could not be more urgent. But these crooks and criminals would do anything to stay in power as their billionaire buddies buy up the mainstream media and the mob boss intimidates Republican politicians. Only people power can beat money power, and we need all hands on deck as we continue to do our part delivering a daily public service, providing the facts and evidence to inform the majority of what they are up against and how to win back our country, our decency, and the respect of the community of nations. You can help save America's 250-year-old democracy by making a tax-deductible donation at backgroundbriefing.org/donate or at publictruthmedia.org. And thank you. And joining us now is Matt Sledge, who's a political reporter at The Intercept, who has written previously for The Houston Landing, The Times-Picayune, New Orleans Advocate, and The Huffington Post. His latest article at The Intercept is Prairie Land Defendant Sentenced to 30 Years in Prison for Moving a Box of Anti-Fascist Zines. Welcome to Background Briefing, Matt Sledge.
1: Thanks so much for having me. Yeah.
0: Well, thanks for joining us. And today the Supreme Court handed down 3 more gifts to Donald Trump. One means that in Hawaii, you can now carry guns onto private property against the wishes of the owner of the property. Immigrants, particularly desperate ones seeking asylum in the United States, can now be stopped at the border. And up to 400,000 Haitian and Syrian refugees who are here under protective status no longer have that protection and can be deported. And on top of that, of course, recently the Republicans gave DHS and ICE $70 billion, on top of which there's $100 billion in the kitty that they haven't even spent. And these are the same people that shot down American citizens in the streets of Minneapolis. So I think that's context, isn't it, Matt, for the additional horrors that you have written about?
1: Yeah, well, I wrote about the very stern sentences handed down by these 2 federal judges in Fort Worth, and they are certainly two of the Trump administration's favorite judges when it comes to filing cases, you know, filing civil cases. And of course, these were criminal cases, and they were kind of widely trumpeted by the Trump administration.
0: But it's extraordinary to think that we're in a situation now where if you protest against ICE and Border Patrol, you know, like people in Minneapolis did, and we all saw the video of this executions of these two American citizens, if you protest against this government's cruelty meted out by Trump and Stephen Miller, if you protest, you can end up with a 100-year sentence.
1: Yeah, I mean, these are, you know, the numbers that these folks in Texas got are really jaw-dropping. You know, the 100-year sentence was for the person convicted of attempted murder. You know, there were firearms at the protest and a local police officer was shot. But, you know, when you look at the protesters who never had a gun, who never fired a gun, they also received decades-long sentences, 50 years, 70 years. These are folks who were acquitted of crimes of violence. And then I zoomed in on one person who wasn't even there that night, who was accused of essentially obstruction of justice for moving a box of anarchist zines. And he got 30 years. So even his sentence is longer than anybody who stormed the Capitol received.
0: So we're talking about a protest that took place on July the 4th, 2025, right?
1: Yeah, that's right. Outside of an ICE detention center called the Prairie Land Detention Center in Alvarado, Texas, which is about 45 minutes away from Dallas.
0: And the person that I should have mentioned, the 70-year sentence as opposed to the 100-year sentence, because the guy that did get the 100-year sentence, Song, he apparently shot a policeman in the neck, right? The rest of these people that we're talking about now and that you've written about were simply protesting. So I want to make that separation.
1: Yeah, and, you know, it was, I think, by... it was a chaotic event. I think it's safe to say, you know, there had been a daytime protest earlier in the day, and then this event happened much later at night, almost around 11 p.m. that night. And the protesters had brought fireworks, for what they described as a noise demonstration. So I think it's safe to say that they had planned a more aggressive protest than the people earlier in the day had. But pretty much uniformly, the people who spoke at the sentencings yesterday said they'd never intended to hurt anybody. They wanted to show solidarity with the detainees inside the ICE facility.
0: And the person that you profile in your article, Matt, Daniel Sanchez Estrada, he got 30 years. And in pleading before the judge, he said, "I am a father, I am a husband, I am a teacher, a poet. I am many things, Your Honor, but I am not a terrorist." And that clearly fell on deaf ears, given U.S. District Judge Reed O'Connor is a flaming right winger appointed by George W. Bush. But his wife, Marcela Rueda, she received a 70-year sentence longer than the other defendants because of her alleged role in this conspiracy to commit obstruction by asking her husband, Sanchez Estrada, to move the magazines after her arrest. So he wasn't even at the demonstration. I guess the next day he moved the magazines and that got him a 30-year sentence?
1: I think the defense would argue that she had never even really asked him to do much of anything. The comments on her recorded phone call from jail are pretty ambiguous, I think it's safe to say. Nevertheless, a jury convicted them both on these counts related to moving the box of zines. But, you know, it's a short phone call of a few minutes that essentially results in 20 years extra on her sentence and a 30-year sentence for Daniel Sanchez Estrada, who, you know, no one has accused of playing a role in planning or participation at this protest. And the really remarkable thing as well is that the, you know, kind of anarchist zines that he moved from one house to another were not actually used in the prosecution of the other defendants. So it's this kind of circular logic at play here that, you know, he has to be convicted for moving the zines, even though we aren't using the zines in the prosecution.
0: But the zines are supposedly Antifa material, right?
1: Yeah, you know, they were described by the government in a complaint against him as anti-government, anti-Trump material. None of them have anything to do with, you know, specifically planning an attack or an ambush or, you know, whatever the government likes to phrase it on this ICE detention facility. Some of them are quite theoretical. Some of them contradict each other. It's the kind of stuff you might find if you go to a zine fair at the library.
0: Right, but I'm just trying to get my head around this, Matt. How could any magazine be sufficient, whether you move it or not, to put somebody away for 30 years? I mean, it seems as if they were using this boogeyman of Antifa to somehow link these people who were put away for 70 years, 30 years, etc. In other words, without the boogeyman of Antifa, how would any box of any kind of magazine be sufficient to put you away for 30 years?
1: Yeah, I mean, I think I'm still trying to wrap my head around it as well. And I think you're hitting at a really important point, which the defense attorneys brought up at trial, brought up at sentencing, this guilt by association that was at play during the prosecution. You know, the prosecutors and their witnesses repeatedly featured video clips or screenshots of anarchist materials that had nothing to do with what happened on the night of July 4th at Prairie Land. And, you know, their argument was that they were trying to show the ideology that motivated people into what the government termed was an attack. But these materials, you know, had no direct link to what happened at Prairie Land. And, you know, the government's argument against Sanchez Estrada in particular is that essentially that he thought these materials might be used against his wife, and that's why he was trying to hide the documents, and therefore that's why he can be prosecuted for moving the documents. But, you know, the real, I don't know if you want to call it irony or twist or crazy part of all of this is that the documents were not even used in the prosecution of the other defendants.
0: And didn't the other judge, Pittman, say that he wasn't going to talk about Antifa in the trial?
1: You know, that came during the very end of the trial when the defense and prosecution were haggling over jury instructions, which is a typical part of the trial process. And, you know, the judge questioned out loud whether the word Antifa even needed to be used in the jury instructions, because it didn't really have much to do with the underlying charges. He had some line, I think it was something like, you know, why does it matter whether they were Antifa or Methodist Women's Auxiliary? That doesn't matter for the charges. You know, it did wind up getting mentioned in the jury instructions, albeit briefly. But, you know, whether or not it was mentioned in the jury instructions, it was a major part of the prosecutor's arguments to the jurors in their closing statements.
0: And it sounds like it was also the reason why this district judge, Reed O'Connor, brought down this draconian sentence, because It's very rare for a judge to acknowledge that he's handing down a prison sentence for political reasons, but O'Connor did. He said, "The state wants to send a message to anyone who shares a similar ideology." What ideology are we talking about? They're talking about Antifa, which is a largely invented ideology. Didn't anybody on the defense point out that the Greatest Generation, the Bands of Brothers that freed Europe from the Nazis, hundreds of thousands of whom are buried in Europe, they were Antifa?
1: They sure did. Those arguments fell on deaf ears, but you know, I think it was brought up repeatedly at trial and later on that you know there's not really much to be ashamed of in being an anti-fascist.
0: So then, it says a lot about Judge Reed O'Connor, doesn't it?
1: You know, I think the judge's argument would be that he's trying to send a message to people who believe that violence is acceptable to achieve political ends. But that also assumes that these folks on the night of July 4th, 2025, were trying to use violence to achieve political ends, which, you know, they have pretty consistently said they were not. You know, they were there. One of the defendants in her sentencing statement said that it was actually a fairly festive atmosphere outside of the detention center until the police showed up in response to those fireworks.
0: Was that Autumn Hill who said, "When I went to protest on the night of July the 4th, it seemed more like a party to me than anything else"?
1: That's exactly right. And, you know, a number of the defendants who received these decades-long sentences were gone from the scene by the time the shooting started, you know, had left essentially when the cops showed up. So, you know, were not even present when the shooting happened.
0: And what do we know about this Benjamin Song, the shooter, who went on the lam and was arrested eventually? I mean, he's the guy that got the 100-year sentence. The rest of them are collateral damage as a result of this idiot's violence, right?
1: You can see it in different ways, for sure. Song uses they, them pronouns, is a former Marine reservist who had a lot of weapons training and, you know, brought an AR-15 to the scene. Their defense argued that they were only firing suppressive shots at the ground in response to a police officer, at least kind of pointing a weapon in the direction of fleeing protesters. I think everybody there that night wishes that gunshots had never been fired. But, you know, one thing that was fascinating throughout the trial and afterwards is that, you know, you could see a scenario where the other defendants tried aggressively to distance themselves from Song and hope that they, you know, get some mercy because of that. And that didn't really happen here. You know, they held a joint press conference after the sentences were handed down. So they have, you know, at least the defendants who went to trial have essentially stuck with Song, while at the same time trying to distinguish their actions from Song's actions on the night of the protest.
0: So just in the last couple of minutes, how does this all tie into the National Security Presidential Memorandum 7, which criminalizes any opposition to Trump? It seems like a sort of wish list to be more aspirational than practical, but it's starting to look like it's actually being implemented.
1: Yeah, well, you know, the NSPM 7 directly name checks the Prairie Land protest, you know, as this kind of justification for a crackdown on the left, along with the killing of Charlie Kirk. And it talks about disrupting the networks of anti-fascism. And, you know, the NSPM 7, this presidential memo from Trump, came out after Prairie Land happened and after many of the defendants had already been charged. But then we saw a superseding indictment really upping the ante against these defendants, you know, accusing them of material support of terrorism. And since then, you know, we've seen more aggressive federal prosecutions or attempts at federal prosecutions. You look at what happened with the Broadview case in Illinois. And now most recently, we have these federal charges against anti-ICE protesters in Minnesota. So, you know, the playbook was really set with Prairie Land and with NSPM 7, and now it's being followed by the Justice Department.
0: Well, Matt Sledge, I appreciate you covering this. It's still shocking and, as I say, hard to get your head around the idea that people could be put away for decades for simply being at a demonstration and expressing their disgust and outrage at this government's violence against innocent people. That's what is so disgusting, and I thank you for joining us.
1: Thanks for having me.
0: And again, I'm speaking with Matt Sledge, a political reporter at The Intercept, who has written previously for The Houston Landing, The Times-Picayune, The New Orleans Advocate, and The Huffington Post. His latest article, The Intercept, is Prairie Land Defendant Sentenced to 30 Years in Prison for Moving a Box of Anti-Fascist Zines. We're going to take a brief station break back, looking into how the combination of fossil fuels, capitalism, colonialism is killing the planet, because you can't own the sun and the wind.

0: ocean face.
1: Welcome back. I'm Ian Masters, and this is Background Briefing, available 24/7 at backgroundbriefing.org. And joining us now is Josh Fox, an independent filmmaker and founder and artistic director of the international WOW Company, best known for the Oscar-nominated, Emmy-winning writer and director of Gaslands Parts 1 and 2. His documentaries also include Awake, A Dream from Standing Rock, and in 2018, he created The Truth Has Changed, a solo performance which toured to over 25 cities in the US and Europe and spawned a book and a feature film adaptation. He's the host of Staying Home with Josh Fox, a nightly interview program, and his new HBO documentary just out is The Welcome Table. Welcome to Background Briefing, Josh Fox.
2: Thank you so much. It's great to be here.
1: Well, thanks for joining us, Josh, and obviously you've been making films about climate change and the relationship of fossil fuels to climate change, but your new film in many ways expands beyond just climate change itself to indicate that it's sort of colonialism, capitalism is at the heart of what the fossil fuels industries are all about, in the sense that you can own oil and coal and make profits from it, but you can't own the wind and the sun.
2: Yeah.
1: And now we've learned that lesson globally from this recent war that Trump has prosecuted in the Persian Gulf, where he literally said he was going to grab Iran's oil. Yeah. If that's not colonial flashbacks, I don't know what is. So I think it's pretty stark, isn't it? Do you think that this catastrophe in the Persian Gulf might propel us further towards what's so available, and yet we're being prevented from taking advantage of the sun and the wind because of the fossil fuel lobby and its control of politicians around the world?
2: Well, I mean, I think it goes even larger than that. I mean, obviously, we have the technology to move beyond fossil fuels. We have the technology to save the world from climate change. And this has been known for decades. And the fossil fuel industry is increasingly desperate for more and more and more resources, and also for more and more hegemonic control. And, you know, as I was making The Welcome Table, which is a film about how, you know, a third of humanity is going to be displaced by climate change, that is to say, one third of every person on the planet is going to lose their home because of the incredible, dramatic, destructive impacts of climate change. That's floods, that's fires, that's famine, that's landslides, that's extreme weather. And it's going to cause the largest mass migration in human history. And as I was exploring this across the world, across six continents, it was very obvious to me that it is the global south, you know, that is bearing the worst onslaught of climate change. And they have caused the least amount of the problem. They don't burn a lot of coal, oil, or gas compared to the global north, compared to the United States and Europe and China. The global north is benefited enormously from the development of fossil fuels, and, you know, is able to deal with, to a degree, some of the things involved with climate change. But it really became clear to me that this is still the colonial system at work. That for the vast majority of time on the planet Earth, people were ruled by empires. After World War II, we saw an explosion of new nation states, but, you know, those imperial forces never really relinquished control of the global economy, and so we entered into a period where we're having military dominance, and those newborn nations that are, you know, less than 100 years old have essentially become confines for people. And what we're seeing is now walls, wars, racism, authoritarianism, the reemergence of Nazism, with figures like Elon Musk blatantly doing Nazi salutes at Republican conferences, and them hiring, you know, white supremacist forces like the Proud Boys to become this new Gestapo called ICE. So you're seeing this churning up of militarization. And yes, the blood of this all is oil and gas. And so the new film is about how do we turn all of those values around. And it looks very much to the indigenous world, to the global south as well, for the value structures that we are going to need as we approach this moment of planetary chaos, right? We need to welcome people, not throw them in jail. We need to help those in harm's way who, you know, did not cause this crisis. The crisis was caused by the billionaire class, by the oil and gas industry, by the corporate and military dominance across the world. And, you know, so it's about building tables, not walls. If you have more than you need, don't build a higher wall, build a longer table. And so the film travels all over the world and meets people who were, you know, displaced by climate change. And then we invite them all to the same table on the levee in New Orleans, the one that burst, that sunk New Orleans underwater after Hurricane Katrina. And they tell their stories to each other and instantly form an incredible community across racial lines, across sexual preference lines, class lines. And it really is a model for how we can look at this global crisis as something we have to deal with art, with humanity, with human rights, with generosity. And it's a very moving tale of how people have survived those climate impacts.
1: And the billionaires that you mentioned, particularly Musk, of course, and Bezos, Thiel, etc., they want to build, they're building rocket ships to go to Mars, escape the disasters that they've caused here on this planet. And of course, that even adds to the problem. But in
2: The two worst things that you could possibly develop at this moment with respect to the climate and with respect to our humanity are AI and independent, privately owned space programs, right? These space programs are injecting black carbon directly into the stratosphere, which is the worst place you can possibly have it, right? I saw one study that said just the private space programs alone of people like Musk and Bezos and Branson, Richard Branson, will elevate the climate by 2 degrees Fahrenheit all on its own, right? And now we have these AI data centers, which are incredible energy consumptive monstrosities that really are harming communities. They're incredibly loud, they have a lot of emissions, and that is gonna cause a global energy demand off the charts. And of course, create things that are propaganda tools, that are surveillance tools for that billionaire class. The AI that they want to develop is not something where, oh, it's so great, something is doing my laundry for me. No, they want to replace the artists, they want to replace the storytellers, they want to replace the journalists. And so they're mounting an attack on democracy and an attack on the truth and an attack on the climate that is unprecedented. And it is the normal people of the world who will lose their jobs, and who will lose their homes, and who will suffer, and it has to be stopped.
1: So, in terms of the table, the 1,000-foot-long table on the levee in New Orleans, many of the people in your film, because of Trump and the dark whisperer Stephen Miller, and the ugliness that's going on in this country in terms, of course, the point of the table is we're getting walls instead of tables. We're not welcoming, we're shutting doors. And some of the characters in your film, particularly Domenico Mimmo Lucano, the mayor of Calabria, who has invited all of these African immigrants who cross the Mediterranean, I think, I don't know how many thousands have died. 40,000 people, I believe, have died.
2: That's the estimate.
1: Yeah, and I remember Pope Francis referring to the Mediterranean.

0: and they're taking a very treacherous journey from Libya across the Mediterranean to try to reach Lampedusa or other Italian islands or the coast of Calabria itself or Sicily. And that is an incredibly treacherous journey. They're loading people onto these rafts, basically giant rafts, that are then sent out into the middle of the sea. And it is clear that the European Union is trying to use death as a deterrent in much the same way as the United States is using the wall as a deterrent. They've given warships to Libya, and they're calling it the Libyan Coast Guard. And the Libyan Coast Guard has been seen shooting at these rafts or trying to swamp them and drown all the people in the Mediterranean. So, yes, these boats don't have captains. They don't have ship's logs. So we don't really know how many people have died. But, yes, 40,000 is the estimate, 5,000-6,000 a year. And so we track some of the people who have survived that journey into Italy. They're remarkable stories. One of them, Chris O'Behe, became a famous musician, an incredible asset to the culture. And Mimmo Lucano, in Calabria, a mayor of a small town called Riace, saw that his town was becoming a ghost town. There weren't enough children to keep the schools funded. And Calabria actually is the place where my family comes from. My grandmother was born there. And their chief export 100 years ago was their people. There was no work. So all across the south of Italy, much like many places in the United States, there are empty buildings, dilapidated buildings, places where people could live, and there's no one to be there. So the ivory tower that the Europeans are defending are these ghost towns that could be made alive and beautiful and vibrant by these migrants. And that's what Mimmo Lucano said. Mimmo Lucano said, nope, these people are a resource. Let's hire them. Let's give them jobs. Let's create an economy. And he did that. And he shot to global popularity. He was called a worldwide leader by Forbes magazine. And then, of course, the Italian government decided to prosecute him and put him on trial. And when we met him, he was under the possibility of a 14-year sentence.
1: And in terms of the Africans from Kenya, the cradle of humanity, which is now becoming uninhabitable, they were denied visas, were they not?
0: Well, one of the horrifying ironies of this moment is that all of humanity, we know this from the anthropological record, comes from this place called Turkana. The modern human being left Turkana 150,000 years ago, spread all across the globe, first to Australia, becoming Aboriginal culture, and then, you know, up to Europe, and then eventually across the Bering Strait to the Americas. And that place is suffering a monumental drought, a drought where people can't grow food. There's massive food insecurity in the region. I think 20 million people are suffering from food insecurity. So the cradle of civilization, the place where human beings come from, is now much like a ghost town as well, because they can't grow food. And so they're being forced to migrate. So I go to Turkana and conduct a couple of really extraordinary interviews with people who are now living with, you know, 90% of their population having moved to Uganda, to other places where they are not welcome, or they are having a much harder time, where there's wars and there's factionalism. And so we see that crisis directly being caused by the global north, by climate change. And these people don't burn any coal, oil, or gas at all. And we applied for visas for two of the subjects who are indigenous Turkana. And we got passports for them, but they were denied visas by the United States. The one Kenyan that was allowed to come was a mutual aid worker who had already had a visa that she had tried to apply for years and years previously. So she's the sole representative of Kenya at the table. But we do tell those stories. And yeah, the massive irony is that we're trying to create this global gathering, and the visa process is in the way in some ways. And at the very end of the film, we talk about how people's visas were denied. And once these people's stories are told, it's clear these are amazing human beings that are very rooted in their communities. There's absolutely no reason why they should have had a visa denied to them to come to a documentary that's being put on HBO. But yet, that is this global system. That is the American system. And Mimmo Lucano was denied entry. Some of our subjects from Brazil were denied entry. And it seemed to be rather random as to why some people were let in and some people were not. It's such chaos. And right now, of course, that is being fueled by racism, by xenophobia, by authoritarianism, and those are what the wall stands for. I mean, that's the origin of this project. When people were being, you know, separated from their families at the border, their children were being kidnapped and abused. And, you know, I thought, you know, what is the opposite of a wall? Is there anything stronger than this hatred, this xenophobia? And that's

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1: Well, let's play a clip from your new film, Josh, that's available now on HBO, The Welcome Table.
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3: 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People from every continent have been displaced by climate change.
4: So this was actually the main part of the house. Most of it was Irma, and then Maria took the rest.
5: The climate is changing beyond anything manageable.
6: The people at this table, people from all over the world, crossed many rivers to get here.
4: During the fire, when we got gridlocked, we were all stuck.
7: Could hear the propane tank starting to blow up.
8: Just thinking, it's not how I go. Just brought a baby into this world.
9: Governments know this is coming, but they aren't building aid stations and immigration centers.
5: They're building walls and detention centers.
10: These people's stories need to be told.
11: All of us are in the boat capsized, and most of them could not make it. So I saved this boy, and this boy in return saved me.
3: Where is home now?
6: What will it be like when we get there?
3: Where will we be safe?
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9: I'm so proud to sit here and listen to your story. That's what unity is about.
13: We have to heal the planet. We have to be the medicine.
6: We invite you to our table. Sit with us and hear our stories.
2: Sit at the welcome table. See that beautiful city. One of these days. One of these days.
1: And that is a trailer for the film that Josh Fox has just made, and it's now on HBO, The Welcome Table. Just in the last minute then, back to the Persian Gulf and the extent to which the recent war there and the closing of the Straits of Hormuz made us realize, it should have made us all realize, the extent to which we're addicted to fossil fuels, that it's a drug, and that we really have to go cold turkey, because we recognized the economic damage that it does, that our dependency does, and that we just can't free ourselves. And as we said at the beginning, and your film makes clear, is that the reason oil and gas and coal is inflicted upon us, even though it's destroying the planet, is because you can make money out of it, and oil companies and billionaires make money out of it, but you can't own the air and you can't own the wind. And solar and wind are available, cheaper. And I wanted to end on a positive note, if we could, in the sense that the lesson is clear. And how long do you think it'll take us to learn that lesson and break the grip of the fossil fuel industry?
0: We have to take back our democracy. We are not living in a democracy. We are living in a moment where unprecedented influence of oil and gas companies on our politics. The oil and gas industry gave $1 billion to Trump. Clearly, he is repaying them in wars and in destroying renewable energy. And it's a dual crisis of democracy and of the control of the oil and gas industry. And we have to take back both. And I do believe that our side is stronger. I do believe that we have more people. When we were fighting against fracking, 15 years ago, we won those battles, a lot of those battles, because we had a lot of people mobilized, and we need the same thing happening today globally. We need to mobilize against this authoritarianism and break the grip of the fossil fuel industry, but it will not work if we don't organize. And this film, The Welcome Table, I want people to watch it. I want people to use it as an organizing tool. We want to come to your towns. We want to bring our 1,000-foot-long table all across the world as a symbol of solidarity, of unity, of what it's like to build something. And, a wall on its side can be a table. We need to build tables. We need $200 billion for tables and humanitarian aid instead of giving it to ICE, which is a force of degradation and human rights violations and violence. So that's what the film is about. It's very compelling, and it's got incredible music from New Orleans as a backdrop. I hope everybody can take a look at it and be inspired by it, because it does show a positive way forward.
1: Well, Josh Fox, I thank you so much for joining us here today.
0: Thank you so much, Ian. I really appreciate it.
1: And again, I've been speaking with Josh Fox, who's an independent filmmaker and founder and artistic director of the International WOW Company, best known for the Oscar-nominated Emmy-winning writer and director of Gaslands Part 1 and 2. His documentaries also include Awake, A Dream from Standing Rock, and The Truth Has Changed. In 2018, he created The Truth Has Changed, a solo performance which toured to over 25 cities in the United States and Europe and spawned a book and a feature film adaptation. He's the host of Staying Home with Josh Fox, a nightly interview program. And his new HBO documentary just out is The Welcome Table. We're going to take a brief station break. We're back questioning whether the nation can celebrate its 250th birthday when the birthday party is being hijacked by Donald Trump, who is doing everything he can to destroy our democracy so that he can rule over us like a depraved Roman emperor.

0: Welcome back. I'm Ian Masters, and this is Background Briefing, available 24/7 at backgroundbriefing.org. And joining us now, Judith Levine, a Brooklyn-based journalist, essayist, and author of 5 books. Her Substack is Today in Fascism, and she has an article at The Guardian, America's 250th birthday celebration is replacing history with toxic myth. Welcome to Background Briefing, Judith Levine.
1: Thank you for having me. Hi.
0: Well, thanks for joining us. And Donald Trump's 250th anniversary of the United States, which he sort of hijacked, he's clearly a cheesy vulgarian. So one can not expect, well, already we see all the artists and performers boycotting it. But I think it's worth noting, Judith, that the 20 top companies sponsoring the Freedom 250 celebration, starting at the top, Lockheed Martin and RTX, United Health Group, Oracle, ExxonMobil, Northrop Grumman, Chevron, Palantir, etc. So to me, that says a lot. This is not a celebration for every American, but for powerful corporations, most of which are defense contractors. And we've seen what they've wrought in the Persian Gulf, and not a pretty picture. So are we to be surprised that this thing is a train wreck?
1: No, we should probably by now be not surprised by anything. That, who was it who said that he was a small-fingered vulgarian? I can't remember. We should begin by saying that Freedom 250, which is the sponsor of which all of these companies you've just named are the sponsors, is a, as you said, a hijacking of the celebration, which was called America 250, which was put together by a committee 10 years ago in 2016 by the U.S. Congress to fund and organize and coordinate and promote celebrations, commemorations of our 250th anniversary of the Declaration of Independence. And then slowly, Trump, even beginning last year, moved in with his for-profit corporation or private public limited liability company called Freedom 250, which is not only sort of taking the wind from the sails of America 250, it's also siphoned off a lot of the money, both the public money and the money from private donors who can be forgiven for not understanding what's what, which is which. Is America 250 the same as Freedom 250 and so on? So all of the vulgar stuff we've seen, such as the cage fighting on the White House lawn, the July 3rd last year, kicked off the year before the centennial, semi-quincentennial, that was a big rally for Donald Trump, which he began by saying, I hate the Democrats. And this time, Freedom 250 on the 4th of July is going to have its own big celebration with flyover, you know, U.S. Army, whatever they are. And it's going to be called, according to Trump, the biggest Trump rally ever. So this is not only a commercial undertaking, it's a partisan undertaking.
0: Well, haven't we had a kind of preview with this, what's it called, the American Fair?
1: That's, yeah.
0: I just talked to a friend who lives on Capitol Hill. And first of all, the nation's capital has already been invaded by National Guard troops. So you've got that sort of militarism on the streets. And then above you, you've got these bombers flying over. And a lot of the states didn't show up because, you know, Trump is, he's the divider-in-chief, you know. Isn't this whole idea of the 250th anniversary of American democracy to celebrate its unity and durability?
1: That would be it's the idea. In fact, America 250 is having a whole lot of what they call America's block parties, and some of them are big and some are small, but they're happening in states all across the country. So you know, they're trying their level best to do what you just said, which is to commemorate the beginning of American democracy. You could say that what Trump is doing is commemorating the end of American democracy on his watch. And each of these events also is, you know, a great celebration of Donald Trump, you know, l'état, c'est moi. So yeah, and the militarization, remember last year on his birthday, June 14th, he had a big military parade, which, you know, he had seen when he was in Paris and sat next to President Macron and said, gee, this is cool. Let's have one of ours, our own too. And ours is going to be bigger and better. It turned out it wasn't bigger and better. A lot of people didn't come. And as you said, that this it's called America's State Fair or Great State Fair. States are not coming. I presume blue states are not coming. And artists have been just dropping out of every one of Trump's celebrations. And that's happening for this 4th of July celebration in Washington as well.
0: Well, how can we celebrate somebody? This new book that's getting a lot of attention from the two New York Times reporters who seem to have somehow being a fly on the wall in some of these, even in the Situation Room, revealing all kinds of damning stuff about Trump being conned by Netanyahu into this disastrous war against the advice of every member of his cabinet, including the chairman of the Joint Chiefs. But when he invited these reporters in, you know, even though he called Maggie Haberman, Maggot Haberman, she nevertheless, and Jonathan Swan, were able to sit down with him. Trump pulls out this piece of paper and says, this is from a highly regarded historian who just compared me to Adolf Hitler, Napoleon, Mao, Stalin, Alexander the Great, every mass murderer in history. And Trump is proudly feeling the glow of being admitted into this pantheon of mass murderers. And and it turns out that the great historian, the highly regarded historian that he's quoting here, turns out to be the caddy for the South African golfer Gary Player. So I think cheesy vulgarian is an understatement. This is a sick and dangerous man.
1: Yeah, sick, dangerous. I mean, when I first started my Substack today in fascism, a friend of mine said, oh, Judith, aren't you exaggerating? You know, let's not call it that. And then she wrote me about a month later and said, I guess you were right. You know, it's probably true that every one of these mass murderers is a psychopath in some way. They have, you know, you can see sort of all the symptoms that psychologists have looked at in Trump. The inability to feel empathy for anybody, this kind of terribly sensitive narcissism that would have the slightest, you know, little prick in his ego is felt as a huge, huge wound to, you know, to himself. And he will, you know, strike back in any way he can. And, you know, so they're having, like, for instance, they have this war. It's sort of a game for him and Hegseth. You know, he seemed to really be relishing all of these bombs and other cool weapons that we have without even being able to see that there are actual people. Susie Hansen, who's a wonderful reporter, international war reporter, writing about Iran, said that Hegseth and Trump couldn't really understand that Iran is a real country with real people in it. And so, you know, in some way, Trump is real only to himself, and none of the rest of us are. You know, concepts of democracy or anything like that are way, way beyond him. But, you know, you see, like, a lot of these people are really nuts. You know, Idi Amin, you know, Ferdinand Marcos, they don't necessarily even have to be smart. You know, they have a certain kind of cleverness, instinctual cleverness, I guess. But he has done an immense amount of damage way faster than anybody else has. A friend of mine who lived in Russia, whose family are Russian, just in the beginning, few months into the second Trump term, said that this was like Russia in 2015. And, you know, by 2018, Russia was unlivable. Well, by, you know, 3 months later, the U.S. began to be unlivable for many people, certainly people who are living here as immigrants. So, you know, just the sheer velocity with which this is taking place is in some ways the most terrifying.
0: But how can you celebrate 250 years democracy with a leader who is doing everything in his power to destroy American democracy? He's made it clear what his priority is, to the Save America Act. He was about to sign this bipartisan bill. And the fact that there's even a bipartisan bill, the housing bill, is in itself a miracle, given the polarization on Capitol Hill. But nevertheless, the Republicans and Democrats came together to help Americans, particularly low-income Americans, buy houses, which is a pretty basic need. So he then was, you know, cancels the signing of that and said, no, he's going to force them into voting for the Save America Act, which is just a massive piece of election suppression and designed to disenfranchise Democrats. It's so naked, it's so obvious. This is what his priority is. So there we have the greatest insult of all. You're celebrating democracy with a guy who's doing his level best to destroy democracy?
1: To destroy the vote. But, you know, your question at the beginning of that, which is what, how can we celebrate democracy in the, when we have a president who is doing everything he can to destroy democracy? I think that the left, that the resistance writ large, is doing everything, and I would say we, I can include myself in this, can to continue to practice democracy as much as we possibly can, to not give in. I mean, I would not include necessarily the entrenched Democratic leadership in this group. We have to give them the fact that they are in the minority, and the minority can do only a certain amount, but they haven't even spoken up all that much, with some exceptions. So what can we do? We can continue to resist. We continue to protest. We can continue to sue the hell out of them. And we continue to practice, I think, those in our own communities, what we can to defend democracy. And, you know, the really valiant ways that regular people have been defending their immigrant neighbors. You know, the ways that people, I mean, I don't think that African Americans in this country are going to lie down and let their votes be suppressed. They've been through way too much, you know, to do that. And we saw that, in fact, you know, in previous elections when many states started to make it much more difficult for people in the cities, people in poor neighborhoods, and people in communities of color to vote. People stood online for hours and hours and hours in the hot sun in order to, you know, do this most basic and really minimal thing that you can do as a participant in democracy. So to me, you know, we have to keep on insisting that we have a democracy, and this bastard is not going to steal it from us.
0: But Judith, we also have the culture, don't we? I mean, all the Trump can come up with is Kid Rock and Cash Patel's girlfriend, you know? I mean, yeah. You know, you've got people like Bruce Springsteen and others that are so powerful, particularly that amazing song that he did about Minneapolis. Yeah. Is there a possibility of a counter-Trump celebration with real celebrities?
1: You know, I don't know whether anybody has organized that. I'm not going to do it. But I imagine that there are going to be, you know, concerts, and it would be great if Bruce Springsteen and, you know, all of the other, you know, the great artists that we have of every kind of, you know, the great music that America has made. We have jazz, we have blues, we have rock and roll. I mean, we have, you know, America is, for popular culture, you know, we're still the royalty. So, yeah, that would be really great. And it is heartening to see popular culture, people using the power that they have in ways that other institutions that also have power, such as big law firms and universities, have not done. So, you know, and all these comedians on television, I mean, that stuff is really powerful because people listen to it, people care about it, people feel it. You know, it's the 1960s and 70s was a time when, because of the way that the music industry was structured in those days, everybody was listening to the same music. And that was a huge part of the, you know, the various protest movements against the war, for civil rights, for feminism. And that, you know, you know, in a more fractured way, but a still a real way, and there are still, you know, great superstars. I would say that probably 95% of them are on the right side, that is against Trump. So you're right. You know, popular culture is a hugely important way to assert our democracy, to speak up where the Trump administration is doing everything it can to suppress people's speech.
0: Well, Judith Levine, I thank you very much for joining us here today. I appreciate it.
1: Thank you. My pleasure. Take care.
0: You too. And again, I've been speaking with Judith Levine, who's a Brooklyn-based journalist, essayist, and the author of 5 books. Her Substack is Today in Fascism. And she has an article at The Guardian, America's 250th birthday celebration is replacing history with toxic myth. And this has been Background Briefing. I'm Ian Masters, and I'd like to thank producers Graham Fitzgibbon and Asha Price. And if you've missed any of today's program and would like to explore our vast archives, you can visit us at backgroundbriefing.org, where we'll include extended interviews searchable by topic and have made it easy for you to sign up for the daily email updates that provide links to resources, articles, and books discussed on the program. 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

0: 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This is Democracy Now.
1: We are here in solidarity with a colleague whose wife is under all this structure. His children, he has two children and his wife under there, and with the hope of finding them alive.
0: In Venezuela, rescue efforts are continuing after two devastating earthquakes. At least 235 people have died, but thousands remain missing or injured. We'll go to Caracas. Then the right-wing Supreme Court majority has handed down a pair of major immigration rulings. One allows the Trump administration to turn back asylum seekers at the border. The other ruling allows Trump to remove protections from Haitian and Syrian immigrants.
2: Yes, today hurts, but we will continue to fight on behalf of the 1.3 million TPS holders from 17 countries. Today, it is Haiti and Syria. Tomorrow is Venezuela, Nicaragua, and others. So together, we say no to injustice, and we must make sure that we as a country stand on the right side of history.
0: Plus, the Supreme Court blocked thousands of cancer patients from suing Bayer, the manufacturer of the popular weed killer, Roundup. All that and more coming up. Welcome to Democracy Now!, democracynow.org, The War and Peace Report. I'm Amy Goodman. In Venezuela, the confirmed death toll from twin earthquakes has risen to 235, but is expected to rise dramatically as international rescue teams, including those from Mexico, Brazil, Cuba, and the United States, have joined the round-the-clock search for survivors trapped in the rubble. Thousands of people remain missing and injured. Hospitals are rapidly reaching a breaking point, with Venezuela's health ministry reporting an estimated 4,300 injured people. Many residents of the capital, Caracas, La Guaira, and surrounding areas have nowhere else to go after their homes were flattened by the back-to-back earthquakes. The president of Venezuela's National Assembly, Jorge Rodriguez, said 250 buildings had been damaged or destroyed, with La Guaira the most heavily impacted.
3: Esta es la hora de salvar vidas. Esta es la hora de rescatar gente.
4: This is the time to save lives. This is the time to rescue people. This is the time to assist those who are at this moment trapped beneath the rubble of all of the buildings, apartment blocks, shopping centers, bridges, and roads that were damaged and directly struck the people.
3: Dañaron y que actuaron directamente contra las personas.
0: Jorge Rodriguez is the brother of the acting president, Delcy Rodriguez. Later in the broadcast, we hope to go to Venezuela for the latest. The International Maritime Organization has paused its evacuation of thousands of stranded sailors and hundreds of cargo ships from the Persian Gulf after an unknown projectile hit a Singapore-flagged vessel in the Strait of Hormuz Thursday. U.S. officials said Iran fired on the ship. Iranian officials have not claimed responsibility. But the attack came just hours after the Islamic Revolutionary Guard Corps warned ships must first coordinate passage through the strait with Iran's navy. Meanwhile, the U.S. Treasury Department has granted Iran a 60-day sanctions exemption, allowing it to sell crude oil and petrochemicals in U.S. dollars for the first time in over 40 years. The move will unlock billions of dollars in oil revenue for Iran's oil industry. Lebanon's National News Agency reports Israeli airstrikes killed two people and wounded the third in southern Lebanon, while Israeli soldiers bulldozed and burned homes in the town of Merkaba. The continued attacks came despite the U.S.-Iran ceasefire deal, which requires Israeli forces to end their occupation of southern Lebanon. And as Israeli Prime Minister Benjamin Netanyahu and Defense Minister Israel Katz said, their forces would maintain an indefinite presence in southern Lebanon, Syria, and the Gaza Strip. Meanwhile, Lebanese and Israeli diplomats agreed to extend negotiations in Washington, D.C. for a fourth day. Hezbollah is not a party to the talks. The Supreme Court has ruled in favor of the Trump administration's policy of denying people at the U.S.-Mexico border a chance to seek asylum, a right enshrined in both federal and international law. The 6-3 decision reverses lower court rulings ordering a halt to the practice of metering or limiting the number of asylum seekers who can present themselves at a U.S. port of entry each day. In a scathing dissent read from the bench, Justice Sonia Sotomayor said, quote, "The consequences of today's decision are predictable. More people will die. More people will turn back and be subjected to violence because of something they cannot or should not have to change about themselves, such as their race, religion, nationality, or political opinion," Sotomayor said. In another 6-3 ruling, the court's conservative majority agreed to allow the Trump administration to end temporary protected status, TPS, for an estimated 350,000 Haitian and 6,000 Syrian immigrants. The ruling paves the way for mass deportations of asylum seekers to two of the world's most dangerous nations. Also on Thursday, the Supreme Court struck down a Hawaii law requiring people get permission to carry guns onto private property. And justices ruled 7-2 to restrict thousands of lawsuits claiming Bayer. Now the parent company of Monsanto had a duty to warn consumers about potential cancer risks from its popular weed killer Roundup. We'll have more on the Supreme Court's rulings later in the broadcast. The Trump administration's reportedly planning to deport more than 500 unaccompanied immigrant children, bypassing longstanding legal protections for migrant children who are in the U.S. without their parents. The children have been in the custody of Office of Refugee Resettlement for at least 6 months and don't have family, relatives, or guardians who could sponsor them in the country. ORR, which is overseen by Health and Human Services, has aided the Trump administration in identifying children who could become targets for deportation. Democratic Senator Ron Wyden condemned the move in a letter to HHS Secretary Robert F. Kennedy Jr., writing, quote, "This is a severe institutional failure that places hundreds of vulnerable children in immediate jeopardy, effectively erasing them from the protection of U.S. oversight and thrusting them back into danger. To weaponize the very agency charged with their protection is an unacceptable escalation of executive overreach that undermines our nation's commitment to due process," he said. In Syracuse, New York, two Homeland Security officers entered a voting site during Tuesday's primary elections to request a poll worker delete her Instagram account over her call for the ICE agent who shot Renee Good in Minneapolis to face charges. Paige Lingania says the trouble began during her shift as an elections inspector at Syracuse's Central Library, when she received this voicemail from a man identifying himself as Dave Brody, special agent with Homeland Security.
5: "We were just calling you in reference to a post that we believe you made on Instagram where you doxed an ICE agent back in January. We just wanted to talk to you about it. You're not in any type of trouble."
0: Gagne believes the agent was referring to her January 8th Instagram post naming Jonathan Ross as the ICE agent who fatally shot Renee Good. It featured a still photo from a publicly available video of Ross taken moments after the shooting and cited a Minneapolis Star Tribune report identifying him. The post concluded with the caption, "I think today is a great day for Jonathan to be indicted," unquote. Gagne returned the missed call and agreed to meet agents inside the polling site rather than face them outside alone. Two officers then arrived and handed her a form letter warning, "You may be in violation of federal law," and that, quote, "It is unlawful to threaten to assault, kidnap, and or murder a federal official," unquote. Gagne has since refused to delete her Instagram post or shut down her account and has set up a GoFundMe page to pay for potential legal expenses.
6: The experience is intimidating, and I believe it's important that election workers are able to do their jobs without feeling pressured or afraid. It's also important for the protection of freedom of speech and civil liberties, and I want to note that the lack of professionalism with the form that was given to me was very concerning. If it hadn't been confirmed that they were ICE agents, I would have believed it was a scam.
0: A federal judge in Massachusetts has blocked President Trump's executive order directing the Department of Homeland Security to create so-called confirmed citizen lists of eligible voters. The ruling by District Judge Indira Tawani also halts Trump's directive to the U.S. Postal Service to deliver ballots only to voters on federally approved lists. Thursday's ruling was the latest in a series of setbacks to Trump's voter suppression efforts ahead of November's midterm elections. It came one day after U.S. Postmaster General David Steiner was grilled by Democrats on the Senate Homeland Security Committee. Here he was questioned by Michigan Senator Gary Peters.
7: So yes or no, if a state refuses to turn their absentee voter list over to the federal government, will the Postal Service still mail their ballots under this proposal rule?
8: Under our proposed regulation, no. We would tell the state that we need the manifest in order to, you know, look, what we're asking for.
7: That's the answer. You'd tell no. So the proposed rule basically coerces states to conform to these new requirements and hand over their absentee voter rolls or face the consequences of not being able to vote by mail.
0: Vice President J.D. Vance Thursday praised disgraced former President Richard Nixon, downplaying the Watergate break-in and cover-up as a minor event. Vance was speaking at the Richard Nixon Presidential Library Museum in Yorba Linda, California, while promoting his new book, Communion.
9: I think that his historical legacy is enjoying a bit of a renaissance, but I think deservedly so. As I joked with Robert backstage, if Watergate happened tomorrow, it would be like a 12-hour news story. Like, the idea that it would have taken down a presidency is crazy.
0: And New York City's Rent Guidelines Board has voted to freeze rents for the next 2 years for nearly a million rent-stabilized apartments. The historic decision fulfills one of Mayor Zoran Mamdani's key campaign promises just 6 months into his term. The 7-1 vote Thursday took place at El Museo del Barrio, a museum in the neighborhood of East Harlem, where hundreds of tenants packed an auditorium, breaking into chants of joy, many taking to the streets to celebrate after the vote. This is Chantella Mitchell, chair of the New York City Rent Guidelines Board.
10: I believe a 0% adjustment for 1- and 2-year leases is fair and responsible approach this year. It's one that reflects the depth of affordability challenges facing tenants while recognizing the real pressures that owners continue to face.
0: And those are some of the headlines. This is Democracy Now!, democracynow.org, The War and Peace Report. I am Amy Goodman in New York, joined by Democracy Now!'s Juan Gonzalez in Chicago. Hi, Juan.
11: Hi, Amy, and welcome to all of our listeners and viewers across the country and around the world.
0: The Supreme Court ruled Thursday in a 6-3 decision that the Trump administration can turn back asylum seekers at the border and that doing so does not violate federal immigration law. The turnback policy, euphemistically called metering, allows immigration officers at border crossings to block asylum seekers from setting foot on U.S. soil. The policy is not officially in effect. In fact, it was rescinded in 2021. But the Trump administration asked the Supreme Court to overturn the 2024 appeals court ruling that found the practice unlawful. And the Supreme Court then agreed to hear the case. The case is Mullen versus Al Otro Lado. Erica Pinedo is the executive director of Al Otro Lado, the lead plaintiff in the case. She joins us from Mexico City. And Melissa Crow, litigation director at the Center for Gender and Refugee Studies and co-counsel on the case, is joining us from Maryland. We welcome you both to Democracy Now! Erica, let's begin with you. Talk about the significance of the Supreme Court decision and talk specifically about the case your organization brought, Al Otro Lado.
12: So, first of all, thank you so much for having me today. We originally brought this case because we documented hundreds of asylum seekers being turned away from ports of entry, and also documented many individuals who were assaulted, raped, trafficked, or killed because they could not access protection in the United States. This particular case is so important, and I think that the importance was really minimized by the justices. Justice Alito engaged in a rather tortured textual analysis, really focusing on the word in, to basically say that if individuals cannot set foot on U.S. soil, that they do not have the right to ask for protection at the U.S. border. So this was really not about the text of the statute. It was to reach the political goal of ending access to asylum at the U.S.-Mexico border. He uses a few analogies in the decision, but I think the most apt analogy would be if a police officer were standing outside of a polling place and the Supreme Court decided, even though he's pointing a gun at you and you couldn't go inside the polling place, you still have the right to vote. I mean, it's just ridiculous. But that, unfortunately, was the decision of the Supreme Court. The practical effect right now is not going to be a huge change because, like you mentioned, the policy has not been in place since 2021. But the broader effects are really significant. First, it undermines international cooperation around the Refugee Convention. It legitimizes turnbacks for other countries that are engaged in this practice, of which there are many. And it really just solidifies the idea that human beings cannot cross borders to seek safety. And in a time of increasing conflict and climate catastrophe, this will result in many more deaths.
11: And Erica, can you talk some about how this closure of the border really that's happened, especially in the last few years, has impacted Mexico and people and migrants or refugees arriving in Mexico?
12: So, like I mentioned, the Trump administration, starting from the first Trump administration and continuing into the Biden administration, have hardened the border infrastructure so that individuals who are in Mexico trying to reach the United States cannot set foot on U.S. soil. They are turned away by U.S. officials at the border. When the Biden administration created the CBP-1 system, which gave hundreds of thousands of individuals appointments to seek asylum in the United States, there were many, they were all waiting in Mexico. That system was canceled by the Trump administration, and approximately 300,000 individuals who had already registered in the system were then stuck in Mexico. So here in Mexico City, we've worked with a very diverse population of refugees who are now applying for protection here in Mexico. Many have received it, but there is a rule in Mexico that you have to apply within 30 days of entry for asylum. So a lot of people were already waiting for longer. There's also very limited capacity here for third language speakers, those who do not speak English or Spanish. So we've been helping those individuals. But I would say that the Mexican asylum system has been overwhelmed, and there are serious safety concerns for individuals forced to wait in more dangerous parts of the country.
11: And there are also, however, still many people who cross back and forth across the border every day. Americans going to work in Mexico, Mexicans coming to work in the United States or to shop or to go to school. How has that affected the general transport comings and goings on the border?
12: I would say after years of living on the border that it has become more burdensome for people who are crossing for economic or educational reasons. Whenever the United States or even Mexico implements a policy that keeps asylum seekers away from the border, it generally will result in longer lines for people who are crossing for other reasons. But I do want to say that the San Ysidro Port of Entry, which was the initial focus of our litigation, is the largest land border crossing in the world. So I think between 50 and 100,000 people cross that border every day. So the Department of Homeland Security is saying that they don't have capacity to process asylum seekers in addition to those tens of thousands of individuals is really, I would say, laughable, but obviously the consequences are dire.
0: Melissa Crowe, I wanted to ask you about Justice Sonia Sotomayor's surprising speaking from the bench. At least she certainly seemed to surprise Justice Alito, who read the majority decision. in her dissent, Justice Sotomayor referenced the 1939 turnback of the MS St. Louis, a ship of more than 900 Jewish refugees fleeing Nazi persecution in Europe. The boat forced back to Europe after being denied entry to Cuba and the U.S. Eventually, one-third of the passengers were murdered in the Holocaust. Justice Sotomayor wrote, quote, "Congress passed the Refugee Act in 1980 because it did not want this country to repeat the mistakes of its past. Yet if the refugees on the MS St. Louis were to walk up to a port of entry on our southern border today, the majority's interpretation would allow immigration officers to refuse even to consider their asylum applications by physically blocking them from stepping foot onto U.S. soil. The majority's interpretation permits the government to do that even if the refugees complied with all applicable laws and regulations, even if the port had ample capacity to inspect them, and even if turning them back would result in the very persecution from which they narrowly escaped." Melissa Crowe, if you can respond.
13: Thank you. Justice Sotomayor really understands the stakes at issue in this case and at the border. She drew from a quite eloquent amicus brief submitted by the Hebrew Immigrant Aid Society, HIAS, that was involved in helping initially to bring the MS St. Louis back to Europe in an effort to protect those refugees. And they've also been involved in protecting asylum seekers on both sides of the border. This decision is devastating to the rights of asylum seekers. And Justice Sotomayor correctly points out that the majority opinion was rather myopically focused, as Erica noted, on semantics, on the plain meaning of arriving in. And they ignore other fundamental canons of statutory interpretation. Asylum law dictates that non-citizens have the right to apply for asylum if they are physically present in the United States or if they are arriving in the United States. Both the district court and the Ninth Circuit found that those must be two distinct groups of people because Congress chooses its words very intentionally. The majority opinion admitted that this might, in fact, be redundant, but again, focused exclusively on the plain meaning of arriving in. They also found that by turning individuals who are on the threshold of entry to the United States back, that the government is not denying access to the asylum process, but rather delaying access. That is a perspective that is completely divorced from reality, because we know, as Erica said, that so many people who were turned back were so desperate that they ended up trying to enter between ports of entry, either by swimming across the Rio Grande or by traversing the desert under harrowing conditions. And many, many of them didn't make it to the other side. People will die as a result of this decision. And there is simply no excuse for this narrow interpretation of the statute. When Congress passed the Refugee Act, they were codifying our international obligations undertaken after the Holocaust, when world leaders came together and vowed never again to let the turn back of the St. Louis happen. And we have betrayed that understanding.
0: And of course,
13: through this decision.
0: That boat that was turned back and so many of the Jews died on board was called the Voyage of the Damned. Before we go, I wanted to ask Erica Pinheiro, who we are speaking to in Mexico City, executive director of El Otro Lado, if you can describe in this last minute, before the law was no longer being used, was blocked, what happened to people on the ground?
12: Before metering was being used, people could approach a port of entry. And I think all of us have traveled internationally, or most of us have. We know that when you enter a country, you're usually on the physical soil of the country before you reach an inspection booth. So that was what was happening at the border. People would enter the United States and then speak to an immigration officer and ask for asylum. Over the past decade or so, that's no longer possible. They've made it impossible for people to set foot on U.S. soil. And so that really just eliminates the right to seek asylum in the United States.
0: But when the policy was in place, one of the things your organization paid for example, 12 funerals for people who were waiting at the border.
12: Yes, unfortunately, there were a lot of people who didn't make it. We had clients who were murdered. We had clients who died because of horrible conditions in shelters or camps, including a baby who died of pneumonia in a Tijuana shelter. We have people who were victims of crime in very dangerous border cities. And our organization wanted to make sure that they had a dignified burial and, made sure that the bodies were returned to their home country.
0: Erica Pinheiro, executive director of Al Otro Lado, speaking to us from Mexico City, and Melissa Crowe, director of litigation at the Center for Gender and Refugee Studies. Thank you so much for being with us. Coming up, we go to Venezuela, the devastating double earthquakes. Thousands of people are missing. Stay with us.

0: Harbor for Hard Times by David Berkley. This is Democracy Now!, democracynow.org. I'm Amy Goodman with Juan Gonzalez. We're going to continue with the Supreme Court decisions that came out yesterday. But first, we've just made a connection with Venezuela, so we are going to go to it. The death toll from the twin earthquakes has risen to over 200, expected to rise dramatically as rescuers search for survivors trapped in the rubble. Thousands of people remain missing. At least 4,300 are injured in the two quakes that struck about 100 miles west of Caracas Wednesday evening, as many people were at home celebrating a national holiday. They were the strongest earthquakes to hit Venezuela in over a century. In Caracas, residents looked for friends and family trapped under the rubble of collapsed buildings.
1: We are here in solidarity with a colleague whose wife is under all this structure. His children, he has two children and his wife under there, and with the hope of finding them alive. And, well, we are here, as I say, in solidarity, hoping that his family is well. And, well, as I say, I am not from the area. My building suffered some damage, but nothing compared to what this guy is going through in this place.
0: Survivors of the earthquake have shared horror stories about being trapped under collapsed homes and businesses.
2: My name is Eric Paul Martinez Santos, and I'm a survivor of the earthquake that occurred yesterday afternoon. I was in my building for 4 hours until I was rescued by someone from civil defense, or I'm not sure. They didn't have many tools. They couldn't find the chisel, the drill, the grinder. They went at it with their nails. I also helped because they passed me a tool, and it saved me because I had a lot of furniture in my home that protected me from the wall.
0: We go now to Caracas. We're joined by Andreina Chavez, reporter based in Caracas, her building damaged by the earthquakes. I'm so glad we could reach you, Andreina. Can you describe what's happening right now?
3: Hi, everyone. Thank you. Wednesday, it's such a difficult day. We experienced an immense earthquake, two immense earthquakes, one consecutive after the other one. I was on the street when it happened. I was a few blocks away from my home, and the commotion, it was incredible. There were several buildings. When I ran home because I needed to come back home and see what was happening, I saw at least three buildings collapse in front of me, partially collapsed in front of me. And I was so certain that I was going to find my own building also collapsed. Thankfully, that didn't happen. My building did have some substantial damages, but it's not at risk at the moment. And my apartment, fortunately, only has very few damages. Here in Caracas, we do have some areas that were severely affected, especially in Los Palos Grandes, which is in the east of Caracas.

0: campaign for solidarity, for international solidarity, for other countries to send equipment, send people, to send anything that we can need here to be able to rescue more people, because the reality is that there are at least thousands of people still trapped on the vulnerable.
1: Andreina, we're having trouble understanding you, and I'm wondering if you could drop your video so that we just have the audio, and I think we would understand you better, if that makes sense. Andreina Chavez is a reporter based in Caracas. Again, her building itself was damaged, but talking about what's happening overall. Okay, if you could continue, Andreina.
2: So I'm just going to repeat a bit of what
1: I already
2: said.
1: Yes, that's fantastic. Yes.
2: Yes. So like I was saying, we experienced this double earthquake. I was on the streets when it happened, a few blocks away from my building. The absolute commotion was incredible. When I was running on my way home, I saw at least three buildings partially collapse in front of me. Thankfully, my own building didn't collapse. It did have substantial damages. And fortunately, everybody in my building is safe. However, there are other areas in Caracas. For example, a place called Los Palos Grandes, which is in the east of Caracas, it is severely affected. There is a huge building there that collapsed, and a lot of people are trapped under the rubble. We also saw several buildings that collapsed in San Bernardino, which is west of Caracas. And from what I understand, in a lot of these places, the rescue team haven't been able to arrive because all the efforts are concentrated in La Guaira State, which is the disaster zone. In La Guaira State, we have more than 250 buildings that collapsed. There are thousands of people still missing, thousands that are trapped under the rubble. We still don't know exactly how many people died, because right now we don't have a clarity about that. The entire Venezuelan police, the entire Venezuelan military, Protección Civil, the city protection, the firefighters, volunteers of all kinds, they're all working, they're all concentrating their efforts in La Guaira, in part of Caracas, to save people, to rescue people. However, of course, we weren't prepared for a disaster of this magnitude, so it's not enough. That is why Venezuela has been calling people, calling other nations to please send equipment, to send rescue teams, to send humanitarian aid, anything possible to help Venezuela overcome this tragedy, because we obviously cannot do it alone. And a lot of that has to do with, of course, Venezuela is a country that has been under U.S. sanctions, that has been economically asphyxiated for at least 10 years now. So Venezuela is a country that has an infrastructure that is very deteriorated. We have public services that are very deteriorated, and all of that has been something that has really added to this tragedy.
3: And Andreina, you mentioned the U.S. sanctions and efforts to shut down Venezuela's economy, but yet there's still quite a bit of civic activity by citizen groups, by communes. Could you talk about that as well?
2: Yes, absolutely. I mean, every single institution in Venezuela, like I said, the national police, the military, firefighters, and all kinds of volunteers have been working tirelessly since Wednesday trying to rescue people. But we also have people from communes, from the Venezuelan communes, from popular organizations. These people are organizing, gathering food and anything, medicine and anything that people in La Guaira might need. And themselves, they are carrying all of these humanitarian aid and taking it to La Guaira. Only yesterday, at the end of the afternoon, we saw a huge caravana of motorcycles, people who are collecting food and taking it themselves to La Guaira. So there is a huge network of solidarity going on right now. We also see that there's people outside of Caracas in other states, like Zulia, Aragua, other places in which people are collecting food, collecting medicine, collecting clothes, blankets, water, and bringing it to Caracas to help people here. So there is a huge network of solidarity right now. We have university students in the Central University of Venezuela who are using the university spaces to collect all of this aid and to volunteer to rescue people. So we have a lot of solidarity right now. So despite the fact that Venezuela certainly needs a lot more help from other countries, we have a huge movement going on right now to try to do everything possible to save people.

0: And today, I want to thank you for being with us. And of course, we're going to continue to follow the story. While hundreds have been documented dead, it's feared that thousands are because of the number of missing and the thousands who are injured. We thank you so much for being with us, Andreina Chavez, a reporter based in Caracas. This is Democracy Now!, democracynow.org. I'm Amy Goodman with Juan Gonzalez. As we move into a second major decision on immigration, the Supreme Court handed down yesterday, which interestingly is actually linked to devastating natural disasters like took place in Venezuela. The Supreme Court ruled in another 6-3 decision that the Trump administration can strip away protected status from 350,000 Haitian immigrants and 6,100 Syrian immigrants who've been living and working lawfully in the United States under temporary protected status, known as TPS. The program designed for foreign citizens of countries the U.S. government believes are too unstable or dangerous to be returned to, often due to natural disasters or war. The loss of TPS would put hundreds of thousands of people at risk for deportation. This is Gerline Joseph, co-founder of the Haitian Bridge Alliance, speaking yesterday.
1: Yes, today hurts, but we will continue to fight on behalf of the 1.3 million TPS holders from 17 countries. Today, it is Haiti and Syria. Tomorrow is Venezuela, Nicaragua, and others. So together, we say no to injustice, and we must make sure that we as a country stand on the right side of history.
0: White House senior aide Stephen Miller, who is seen as the architect of the president's deportation agenda, took questions from reporters after the ruling came down.
2: Does the administration consider Haiti a safe country?
3: For Haitians, absolutely.
2: Yes,
3: Haitians live in Haiti. It's not our position that Haitians should leave Haiti. I mean, it'd be crazy for us to say that Haitians couldn't live in Haiti. It's their country. Of course, Haitians should live in Haiti.
0: The case is Mullen versus Doe. The conservative majority ruled the Supreme Court lacked authority to review how the president or Department of Homeland Security used their authority on TPS. He also rejected the idea that racial prejudice was involved in the decision for Haitians. In her dissent for the liberal minority, Justice Elena Kagan said it was, quote, plain to see that race played a role, writing, quote, the evidence includes statements by the president so repellent and racially inflected that the majority declines to put them in print, Justice Sotomayor said. For more, we're joined by two guests, Gerline Joseph, co-founder and executive director of Haitian Bridge Alliance, joining us from Washington, D.C., where she held the news conference yesterday. And with us in New York is Lupe Aguirre, deputy director of U.S. Litigation International Refugee Assistance Project. Gerline, let's begin with you. Respond to the decision and what this means.
1: Thank you so much, Amy. As I mentioned several times yesterday, the community was devastated, but we continue to make sure we push through. This decision literally means that we have over 350,000 Haitians and 6,000 Syrians whose lives are in the balance at risk of deportation, family separation, detention, cruel situations where we are continuing to see, knowing the conditions on the ground. In the narrative that the government is using against the community, we know very well that it is truly based on racial slur that, again, we continue to see happening even after the SCOTUS decision yesterday. That's why we continue to push in asking the Senate to uphold and vote in favor of extending TPS for 3 years for Haitians that is currently on the floor of the Senate. But the reality is that the decision yesterday is devastating. I cannot tell you how many people have been calling, not knowing what tomorrow will bring. Are we going to be deported? What will happen to my children? We have people who have been in the United States for over 10, 15, 20 years that have been able to not only support themselves, give back to the United States, but also supporting those back at home for the past 10 and 15 years.
4: And Darlene, in terms of the impact in the United States itself, there are estimates that as many as one third of Haitian TPS holders work in the U.S. healthcare system. If all of these folks in the next few months or a year are suddenly declared no longer documented and can't work, the impact that that might have on the U.S. healthcare system, that's being completely ignored in this, isn't it?
1: We have been talking to several hospitals, healthcare providers, and they tell us that they are afraid that the workforce will be eliminated. Currently, as you mentioned, one third of the Haitian TPS holders are our healthcare givers. They are in the hospitals. They are in the home healthcare. In addition to understanding in places like Mississippi and Ohio, where they continue to not only invest in the communities where they have been able to live peacefully with their neighbors, going to church, but we have industries, the healthcare industry, the hospitality industry, the meatpacking industry, also the farm workers also be a part of that. We are looking at the catastrophic deficit in the workforce in the United States if we allow this deportation machine and cruelty to take effect based on what we are seeing right now.
0: I want to go to a Syrian TPS holder, a member of the LGBTQ community, who submitted an anonymous audio recording to the International Refugee Assistance Program, IRAP, in response to the Supreme Court ruling.
5: When I've heard the Supreme Court's ruling this morning, I've been just honestly going around in circles since then, feeling anxious, scared, and honestly confused about what might come ahead. With the reality of going back to Syria being closer than ever, I just don't know. The Middle East is up in flames. Syria has just came out of a five-decade dictatorship, and it's more unstable than ever. So not only am I facing the possibility of most likely facing all sorts of violence, from mental to physical and sexual, and I have to hide my identity once again, but I'm losing the things I have come to appreciate here in the U.S. Things that I would tell everyone are things that you would consider normal, as simple as quite literally just living in peace with others, feeling supported by your own community. So I just tell that to everyone. Don't only think about TPS holders, but rather the ripple effect that this will have amongst Americans and everyone here, on the economy, on the psyche of society here.
0: So Lupe Aguirre, Deputy Director of the U.S. Litigation International Refugee Assistance Program, IRAP, can you respond to this audio message?
6: Absolutely. First, I just want to comment on the strength and courage and resiliency of all the TPS holders from various countries. But what he said is absolutely right. There are ramifications beyond the TPS community, ramifications that will impact the U.S. society, our healthcare industries, our economies. We have one plaintiff who is a highly sought-after doctor that patients travel miles to see, but that didn't matter to the Supreme Court. The Supreme Court held, regardless of whether the government is following the scriptures of the TPS law, we have no, the federal courts have no review power over those, that decision making. And that's absolutely the wrong and immoral decision. They chose ideology over our promise, our rule of law, and our promise to provide refuge to people who are seeking safety.
4: And Lupe, I wanted to ask you, the Trump administration is constantly saying that they are directing their dragnets around immigration to the worst of the worst, the criminals. But in reality, what has been happening here is a total 180 degree turn on U.S. policy toward immigration in general, because we're talking not just about the refugee system, the reductions there, the attacks on TPS, the increased fees, almost a doubling of the fees for people just to apply to become U.S. citizens or visa fees. It's an attempt to completely shut the country off from legal immigration, not just from undocumented immigration. Wondering your thoughts about that.
6: That's absolutely correct. This is just part of the Trump administration's efforts to feed the detention and deportation machine and essentially halt immigration. Even when people follow the rules, apply, are vetted consistently as they have been under the TPS laws. And so it is not about it's about maintaining their campaign promises to root out people that they see as undesirable, even though they are valuable contributors to our society.
0: I want to thank you both very much. Of course, we'll continue to follow the effects of this and make a correction. The quote I read accusing the president of racism was Justice Kagan. Not Sotomayor. She said she would not repeat how he described the Haitian community. Lupe Aguirre, Deputy Director, U.S. Litigation International Refugee Assistance Project, or IRAP. And I also want to thank Erline Joseph, co-founder and executive director of the Haitian Bridge Alliance. Coming up, we will look at the Supreme Court blocking thousands of cancer patients from suing Bayer over the weed killer Roundup. Stay with us.
7: Monsanto, ruler of the earth.

0: shame of your every crime.
1: Bad Monsanto by the late folk singer Michael Hurley, performing in our Democracy Now! Studio. This is Democracy Now!, democracynow.org. I'm Amy Goodman with Juan Gonzalez. In another major Supreme Court ruling, the court blocked thousands of cancer patients from suing the manufacturer of the popular weed killer glyphosate, marketed as Roundup. The main plaintiff in the case is a Missouri man who sued Monsanto and its parent company, Bayer, in 2019, alleging 20 years of exposure to Roundup caused him to develop blood cancer. A jury found Bayer had failed to warn him of the risks associated with Roundup and awarded him $1.25 million in damages. The Trump administration, which has called Roundup safe, sided with Bayer in its challenge at the Supreme Court. We go now to Nate Halverson, an Emmy Award-winning reporter at the Center for Investigative Reporting. Recent investigation of his is titled, "We're Bombarding America's Forests with Roundup." Halverson's new piece for Mother Jones is headlined, "The EPA Relied on an Influential Glyphosate Study Even After Learning Monsanto Was a Ghostwriter." Nate, if you can respond to the Supreme Court decision and explain exactly what you meant in that title.
2: Yeah, the Supreme Court decision ruled that the EPA is now our single point of failure for warning us about harmful effects from chemicals like glyphosate, that they alone can require a warning label. And what I found is that the EPA has been relying on ghostwritten studies, ghostwritten by Monsanto itself, to say that this product is okay.
3: So Nate, can you explain to me a little bit more about what the court decided here? Are they effectively saying that states cannot have their own safety standards separate and apart from governments, from those of the federal government in terms of these warning labels?
2: Yeah, that's right. The ruling essentially says that only the EPA can make a determination that something is harmful to us and has to carry a warning label. John Darnell had sued in state court saying that the laws required in his state that he be warned that organizations such as the World Health Organization had declared it a probable carcinogen. And that by not warning him, they were in breach of state law. And that is how he sought justice. And these cases, these state cases, have been going on for a while. As you mentioned, there are thousands of them pending. But because of these cases, all of the litigation, I think there's now more than $12 billion in financial settlements and payouts to people who have developed illnesses like non-Hodgkin's lymphoma. Because of these cases, we have gotten access to internal Monsanto company records and emails. And what those emails have shown was that internally, Monsanto had identified peer-reviewed studies that were coming out that showed how this herbicide, the most widely used herbicide in the world, could damage people's DNA, which can lead to cancer. And so as a response to that, what these lawsuits uncovered is that Monsanto launched a program secretly to hire what appeared to be independent scientists to write reports and do things like, quote, get up and shout that glyphosate is non-toxic. And then once these reports were written, Monsanto sort of steps back and says, we have nothing to do with them. And the authors say that. And then they're presented to the public and to regulators like the EPA as this independent analysis. And it's these ghostwritten studies that Monsanto secretly orchestrated that has absolutely infiltrated the EPA's assessment of these products. And unfortunately, in the Supreme Court case, that ghostwritten information has now made its way into the Supreme Court's decision because twice Justice Kavanaugh cited the very EPA report that relied on these Monsanto ghostwritten studies.
3: So what is the recourse now for individuals in this country who are sickened or poisoned by, not just by Roundup, but by many other pesticides and chemicals?
2: Well, what Justice Kavanaugh said was the recourse is that people could contact the EPA and let them know that they had gotten sick and that the EPA should look at it again. But I contacted the EPA when I found out that they had been relying on this ghostwritten study and that, in fact, the EPA internally had identified this ghostwritten study nearly a decade ago as being corrupted Monsanto scientists, which its inspector general's office, its criminal division, had called research misconduct. And when I contacted the EPA, they sent me a statement back that was riddled with inaccuracies. They said that this ghostwritten study only appeared in a footnote of their assessment. That was inaccurate. It appeared in the body of their assessment. They said that the studies that this ghostwritten report was citing had already been published, and that was inaccurate. These were all new studies. Actually, it turns out, perhaps not surprisingly, that were studies that were coming from data that the glyphosate manufacturers themselves had supplied.
1: Nate, I wanted to go to a clip from your Mother Jones documentary, which features a 2015 interview by French journalist Paul Moreira with the herbicide advocate, Patrick Moore.
4: You can drink a whole quart of it and it won't hurt you.
5: You want to drink some? We have some here.
4: I'd be happy to, actually, but not really. But
5: not really?
4: I know it wouldn't hurt me.
5: If you say so, I have some glyphosate.
4: No, I'm not stupid.
5: Ah, okay. So you.
4: No, but I know
5: so
4: that,
5: it's dangerous,
4: I know,
5: right?
4: No, people try to commit suicide with it and fail fairly regularly.
5: Tell the truth.
4: It's not dangerous to humans. No, it's not.
5: So are you ready to drink one glass of glyphosate?
4: No, I'm not an idiot.
1: If you can, in this last 30 seconds we have, Nate Halvorsen, summarize the significance of what we have just heard and the Supreme Court decision.
2: Yeah, I think a lot of people have really grave concerns about a chemical that has now shown in lower courts to cause cancer. And the Supreme Court ruling didn't say it doesn't cause cancer. It didn't say it doesn't hurt your gut microbiome. Didn't say it doesn't hurt most endangered species. It just said that our single point of recourse now is to try to get justice through the EPA by letting them know. And we'll have to see how that plays out in court and what happens with these thousands of cases that are now sitting out there from people who say it gave them cancer.
1: Nate Halvorsen, Emmy Award-winning reporter at the Center for Investigative Reporting, will link to your recent articles. And a very happy birthday to John Randolph. I'm headed to Rhode Island this weekend and Providence tonight at 7, tomorrow afternoon at 3:20 at the Avon Cinema for the film about Democracy Now!, Steal This Story, Please, with the directors Tia Lesson and Carl Diehl. We'll be doing Q&A afterwards. Then to Newport, Rhode Island at the Jane Pickens Theater on Saturday night and on Sunday at 2. And that is this weekend. 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I'm Amy Goodman with Juan Gonzalez.
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7: Cheryl Capizzuti is the Arts Southeast June On View Artist in Residence, with an exhibit running from June 11th to July 3rd at Arts Southeast, 2301 Bull Street, Savannah. 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More information can be found at artssoutheast.org/Cheryl-Capizzuti.

0: Good morning. Another Friday, another WRUU 107.5 FM show right here, live, partially live, a little bit live, and then we're going to go back to a previous episode here on the Savannah Youth Mentoring Radio Show podcast, all that. My name is Shaughnessy, here with you every week. We had a good run of live guests, not that we ever have unalive guests, you know what I mean? Live guests right here, talking to them about youth mentoring, about what they do, about what their experience was maybe growing up, their organization if they have one now, how they're involved in mentoring, tips, tricks, all those kind of things that people can take advantage of. But today, we don't have that. Last week, you might notice, we didn't have that. So we're going to run back a previous episode, still relevant, still good content, still all the good things related to youth mentoring, and good stories too. That's kind of the important part, right? When you can tell stories, when you can give people something to relate to, it helps a lot, which is what we do when we try to mentor youth. Try to use storytelling, try to use sports, try to use music, common interests, homework, something that you can engage with, and because of that engagement that you connect with that youth. Youth mentoring looks different shapes, sizes, different forms. A great resource, though. I think we probably shout this out, maybe sometimes so much that people can speak along with me as I talk about it. But we do talk about a great website that Girls Code Savannah built for this platform, savyouthmentoring.org, savyouthmentoring.org, savyouthmentoring.org. Great resource for parents if you want to find kind of a one-stop shop for youth mentoring for your child. 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You can find out about each of them right there. Click on it. It takes them to their website, what their program, who their contact person is. savyouthmentoring.org. Also, I think a great resource for people who want to volunteer, potential mentors. You can go there, see those groups, find the contact information, click on it, contact them, talk about youth mentoring with those organizations, savyouthmentoring.org. All right, let's get into this episode. It's a replay. I think you'll enjoy it. Happy Friday. Hope the weekend is beneficial, challenging in ways that help you grow, and they give you opportunities to be kind to each other. So check out this previous episode and have a good day. Here in a conversation with, allow you, please introduce yourself. I'm just like, who are you? You don't have to go into like, here's what I do, if that's part of who you are, but just who are you? Tell us your name and like, give us a little intro.
1: Yeah. Okay? My name's Armand Turner. I still feel relatively new to Savannah. I'm originally from Gary, Indiana, moved around a bit and kind of ended up in Georgia, mostly because of my wife.
0: She drug you?
1: Yeah, basically. And I'm a pretty easygoing guy. I love sports. I love video games, stuff like that. I do tons of hobbies. I make my own beer.
0: You're like a hop.
1: I love hanging out with my godsons. I feel like I'm pretty easygoing. I hope other people feel that way as well.
0: Okay. From Gary, Indiana. Gary sounds familiar. It's not obviously Indianapolis. It's not French Lick, where no one would know where French Lick is except Larry Bird's from there. What's Gary known for? That sounds familiar.
1: So Gary is in the northwest corner of Indiana. We're about 45 minutes from Chicago. I say what Gary is most known for is two things. Whenever I mention Gary, the first thing people usually say is Michael Jackson. So that's where the Jackson.
0: Oh, maybe that's okay.
1: All right. Michael Jackson, Janet Jackson, Tito, all of them.
0: Okay.
1: Are from Gary, Indiana. You can still see their old house, 2300 Jackson Street. It's kind of like the big monument for Gary, Indiana. The other thing people mention is the Music Man, which is an old movie that I've never seen. But they have the jingle, Gary, Indiana, not Louisiana. People love that movie. Usually people over the age of...
0: I can tell you're an enthusiast. Gary, Indiana, blah, blah, blah.
1: But people love that movie, so it's like
0: it's a classic.
1: The second thing I hear whenever I tell people I'm from Gary.
0: Gary, Indiana. So if you grow up in the area where... arguably the king of pop,
1: mm-hmm.
0: and one of the greatest ensembles of all time. Is there a little pressure as like a little kid? You have to like learn Michael Jackson moves. You have to dress like him for Halloween. I mean, what is that?
1: The thing is, I don't think it's any pressure because it's just ingrained with you.
0: Yeah.
1: Everybody, you grow up with Michael Jackson. Everybody knows all the songs. I think outside of Gary, everybody knows Michael Jackson, of course, but it really is just a part of you. There's a huge monument in downtown Gary of the whole Jackson 5 that's like beautiful if you were to ever see it. And so you just see that every day and it's a part of life.
0: Favorite MJ song?
1: Ooh, that's tough.
0: And favorite Jackson 5 song, if you know.
1: I would say MJ, I really like Rock With You.
0: Okay, it's good.
1: I like that one. I like Man in the Mirror as well. Really good one. And of course, Billie Jean. That's a tough one, though.
0: Okay, classics.
1: Jackson 5, that one probably, what is it, ABC?
0: That's the one that just hits. You just feel good hearing it. What I didn't realize until years later was that it was their song that was borrowed by the Fugees back in the early 90s. Ready or not, here I come, you can't hide. That hook, I just thought, man, the Fugees, this sounds so good. I didn't know they were sampling it from an old Jackson 5 song.
1: I didn't know that was a sample either.
0: It's like right there, the hook and everything. So, all right, we've got all the important stuff out of the way.
1: Right.
0: Gary, Indiana. Okay, so now, was music part of your childhood, or is it still part of your life?
1: I would say for sure. I listened to a lot of rap, obviously, when I was coming up, and a good amount of R&B too. But yeah, it was soundtrack to my life, man. Yeah. I listened to G-Unit. I was a big 50 Cent fan back in the day. Dipset, Cam'ron, Joel Santana, that type of stuff.
0: Did you have to hide these CDs from your parents?
1: So,
0: was this like a controversy, or were they...
1: They were pretty chill with it. My brother, he was big into rap. He really got me into really loving the genre and whatnot. He would rap, and him and his friends would rap. But most importantly, he would burn CDs and sell them at school.
0: Nice.
1: So
0: he's an entrepreneur.
1: Yeah. So he would like literally take requests throughout the school. Like, what CDs do you want? They'd tell him, and he'd go home and burn out.
0: Because he just had this exhaustive collection.
1: Mm-hmm.
0: Okay.
1: You know, he had LimeWire, those downloaders, and he'd make a CD, whether it was like a mixtape where they just wanted specific songs, and then he'd come the next day and sell them for $5.
0: Do you ever get in trouble for that? Or
1: They let him rock. And so because of that, he would burn me CDs as well. And so I just had a ton. And our parents knew about it, and they were just cool with it.
0: Okay, so no controversy there. The first tape, I don't even know how I got it, because I was like third grade.
1: Mm-hmm.
0: I guess we got an allowance, or I don't know how I had money. But I remember somehow getting to Walmart. I just don't know how I bought this without my parents knowing.
1: Mm-hmm.
0: So I don't know the origin story of that. But I picked up my first tape that had explicit content.
1: Uh-huh.
0: Little like sticker on it, and it was LL Cool J Bad, and I got that, and then I got a Belle Biv DeVoe tape that was just an A side. It was just a single and had A side and B side. I don't think it was the whole mm-hmm. album. But I remember having those, but I had to kind of like play them on the down low because there was this explicit content.
1: Mm-hmm.
0: So I don't even know how I got. I just remember listening to them for a while, and then one day my dad seeing the tape cover and it said explicit content, and I just remember he wasn't happy with it, and it was kind of an issue. But I loved it. it felt like a different world, and it was like a little bit foul for my little world. I don't know, the whole thing just was,
1: and you owned it. It was like yours. It was,
0: yeah, I had that bad. I can see him on the front cover and everything.
1: Mm-hmm.
0: It was like pivotal to my early childhood in some form or fashion.
1: Right.
0: So you and I got to meet a little bit over the last couple of years because I work at the Front Porch, not the Improv. Great place, though, Front Porch Improv. But the other Front Porch on Abercorn Street, 2300 Abercorn Street. When you said 2300 for the Jackson residents, I was like, oh, I know that very well. 2300 here, the Front Porch, we connect families to services for their children. And in that world, we get to work with a lot of different nonprofits, And so Healthy Savannah became one of those nonprofits, and then eventually met you because you were with Healthy Savannah. At the time, I was just seeing you on social media, just taking early morning walks. Mm-hmm. I was like, this is the walk guy. He's the guy who does walks in like 90,000 degree humidity in the middle of the summer. And so then from there, see each other at events and things like that. So I'm curious about the walks.
1: Yeah.
0: Who got that started? Because it seems like that's been your baby. Uh-huh. And are you into that already? Or did you have to acclimate to that to say, yeah, I'll get up extra early every Tuesday. And no matter what the weather is, I'll try to lead a community walk.
1: Yeah, so that's something I definitely had to get accustomed to, I say. So, yes, I now serve as executive director for Healthy Savannah. We're a community health nonprofit focused on making a healthy choice the easy choice. And when I first started with the organization, I was the physical activity program manager. And so one of the things that happened during COVID is we could no longer meet the way that we used to. And so Paula Chrysler, who was executive director at the time, wanted to just meet up at the park as a way for us to still socially distance, but actually spend some time together. And so we all decided we would go up to Lake Mayer and get on the Truman Lear Park Trail, which was still being built at the time, and just go for a quick little walk. And it'd be a one-off thing for this week.
0: Oh, okay.
1: And so that was the first Healthy Walk, and we all came out there. And when I say all, I mean the team at Healthy Savannah. And then we enjoyed it so much, Paul was like, well, why don't we do it again next week? And so we did it again next week. And eventually it just ended up being me and Paula because everybody wasn't trying to get up at 7:30 in the morning to go for a walk in the heat, like you say. But we stuck with it and we just kept doing it. And then we started inviting other people to it. And then our old fund development person, trying to get Healthy Savannah some exposure, said, hey, you guys are already out here. Why don't you live stream it? Go live on Facebook when you're out there. And so we're like, okay, we'll try it. And we did. A few people tuned in. Did it again. Then we started posting our picture from every walk. Then other people got interested in joining us. And pretty soon it just became its own thing. And just this pivotal part of Healthy Savannah and what we do. So we get the opportunity to meet with community members on these walks and talk about what's going on here in Savannah, Healthy Savannah. And then we go live and we get to invite people to these different locations around Chatham County that they may not know about that are great places to walk and be active. And so we kind of meet a couple needs with this one little project that just came together organically.
0: So over 5 years now, or roughly 5 years now?
1: Yeah.
0: Have there been any, I'm sure there's been some weeks where it was just you and one other person, and then some weeks where there's, you know, a nice little crowd. What else has been kind of the up and down side of this journey? Like, we went out 1 week and it rained and hailed on us. I don't know. Or went out 1 week. It was amazing because we saw, you know, what's been some of that?
1: I'd say early on, we were looking for locations to walk. So we were asking the public, hey, if you know of a cool place, you know, tell it to us and we'll go out there and walk. And so I'd say 99% of the time we got great recommendations, but every now and then we get an awful recommendation and we'd show up and we'd just be like on the side of a highway with no sidewalks and try to find our way. So those were always tough. Other than that, man, it's been cool. We obviously always deal with the weather, but I say over those 5 years, we may have canceled 2, maybe 3 walks.
0: Oh, that's it.
1: The whole time. Yeah. And we go every week. So missing 3 days out of 5 years is something that we kind of pride ourselves in. We walked in the rain. We walked in 100-degree heat. And we just rain, sleet, or snow, we're out there.
0: Like the Postal Service. I like it. Okay, we'll talk more about Healthy Savannah as time goes on and kind of your role there, what you guys do in the community, what you're planning to do, you know, what the future looks like, especially now with this transition time. And you went from one role to another very important role, obviously. So before we get there, though, this is the Savannah Youth Mentoring Hub podcast. We want to talk about youth mentoring. Grew up in Gary, Indiana. curious what your relationship was to mentoring. Maybe it wasn't called mentoring at the time, or you didn't hear that term, but did you have that person, those experiences where someone walked alongside, or you didn't get it, and here's what you wish you had gotten? So you go either way on that. But before we get to that, just talking about childhood, before we started recording, we're just talking briefly about, man, families do some weird things or have some weird rules or some weird superstitions that seem like absolute truth until you kind of get out of your family. Mm-hmm. And then you're like, wait, we do what? Wait, what are y'all talking about? So you mentioned one. So I want to hear more about some of those, because it sounds like you probably have some good ones like I do. I'll share a couple. Growing up, I thought, because my mom kind of presented it this way, that chihuahuas help you breathe at night. Some of you may not know that. Okay. Chihuahuas will help you breathe at night. I had asthma, not horrible, but it was sports induced asthma. Mm-hmm. Every now and then I'd get wheezy with cold months. I'd have to like breathe. My mom could hear it. Are you wheezing? No. Nope. I'd try to like hold my breath and be like, it felt so dumb if I was wheezing. Got to take the inhaler. If I played sports, I'd always have an inhaler with me because it'd probably be an issue. Change of season sometimes, allergies, drink too much milk, get congested, have trouble breathing. Was in the hospital when I was little for a little bit of time because of asthma. So because of that, I thought we always had chihuahuas, these little chihuahua dogs. Mm-hmm. And I mean, I like dogs, and we got it. My mom was like, well, the chihuahua will sleep in your bed with you, and then it'll make sure I stay alive, you know, throughout the night. It'll kind of somehow the chihuahua will perform CPR. I don't know, or they'll go get my parents in the middle of the night to come help me. But there was something tied to chihuahuas, my asthma. They need to sleep with me. They keep me alive. It might have taken until I got to college before I thought, like, I don't think chihuahuas have like a magical anything about it. It wasn't a trained dog. It wasn't like a service dog. It was just a little chihuahua that would sleep in my bed with me. But in my mind, and I think from what they said, somehow we needed a chihuahua because of my asthma. That was one of those little weird quirky things. I brought it to my mom actually the last month or two, and she's like, no, I never said that. I'm like, no, you did. That's why it was in my mind.
1: You would make up.
0: The chihuahua's got to go sleep with you because you have asthma. Like, well, how does that even make sense? So what were some of those things growing up that you realized later on? What?
1: That's hilarious. The one we talked about earlier off camera was I've never been a coffee drinker, and it's because when I was real young, I was told that coffee stunts your growth.
0: Okay.
1: And so I stayed away from it. I want to be big and tall, so I stayed away from coffee. But there's a ton of things.
0: Do you remember hearing that, and then maybe you saw like an uncle or an aunt or someone who was shorter, and you're like, they drink coffee.
1: Right. It makes sense.
0: Yeah, got to stay away from that.
1: But that was a ton. I mean, we used to be told that if you turn the light on in the car at night, that you get pulled over for that. And that was illegal. You couldn't do that. And it really was because we used to always play with the light. And so we stopped doing it because we thought...
0: So your parents were like, don't do it. You'll get pulled over every time you turn on that light.
1: Okay. Just like, stayed away from it. And then my family was just superstitious. All the little things, like splitting the pole when you're walking as a group. You know, if you come up to a light pole, everybody has to go to the same side, or it's very bad luck.
0: Don't split the pole.
1: If you're in a group of three, then all three need to go that way. You can't have two on the left.
0: Now, was this emphasized in like a ha-ha kind of way, or was it like, guys?
1: Come back, go around.
0: That's good. All right.
1: If you're sweeping and you sweep someone's foot, they have to spit on the broom, or else it's bad luck and someone in your family can go to jail. So if you're sweeping and I go over your foot on mistake, then you got to spit on the end of the broom. Now, you ain't hockaloo-y on it, but you went on the broom and then finish sweeping.
0: Because if you didn't,
1: it's bad luck.
0: That person
1: could go to jail. I swear I'm not making it up.
0: Armand, when you say you grew up in a family that told you this, was it like, are you in a cult?
1: No.
0: It's okay. We can talk openly. I mean, it's all right. I'd never heard that one.
1: You spill table salt, you got to throw it over your left shoulder.
0: Yeah, I don't know where that, I mean, that's a pretty like common old school one.
1: But black cat,
0: if you see a black cat, is it bad luck?
1: We acknowledge that. I can't remember that being a big deal for us, though.
0: Okay.
1: That was
0: a silly one. Sweeping someone's foot, though. Yeah. That one,
1: Think about it next time you do.
2: No, where would that? Did that come from? Where did that come from? Do you know?
1: No idea.
2: You got to do some. You got to do some research on this. I got to find out. My grandmother had some interesting, and she's still alive. She's 95. She had some interesting quirks that passed on to my mom that then kind of passed on to us. Just, yeah, things you do or you don't do because here's what's going to happen to you. My grandmother, which I guess is not that weird now that I've gotten older and realize other people kind of see this too. My grandmother, very religious, mostly, I think, in probably a healthy way. She was also, before doing that, before she became a Christian, she did a little bit of like tarot cards and palm readings and had like a flower shop. So there was a spiritual side, but it was a different, you know, it was a different form. And so sometimes those two worlds would kind of blend a little bit. Yeah. So even probably up until today, she would say things like, don't say things out loud. Mm-hmm. Right. So if you think something negative, don't say it out loud because the devil will hear it and it'll happen. So she like quotes a Bible verse to kind of support the idea, but it's not quite what it's supposed to mean. But so like, if I was like, ooh, Tim, come down with a sickness, don't speak it. Don't say it out loud.
1: Words have power.
2: Don't say it out loud. And it was kind of this idea of like words do have power. And so you want to stay positive. But for her, it was like, no, you say it out loud. Devil hears it. Now you're going to get sick.
1: Mm-hmm.
2: You just got yourself sick. Like, well, I don't know if it quite works that way. So that was kind of those funny ones. And then for her, any kind of pain or ailment or potential sickness, almost all of them could be cured by having a bowel movement. And she would say bowel movement. What, you know, she was kind of like, you know, wasn't going to say take a deuce or whatever. But you could be like, oh, Grandma, I don't feel too good. Well, have you had a bowel movement lately?
1: You can see that.
2: I guess not. Okay. All right. Well, good. Okay. Oh, my stomach hurts. Have you had a, you know, okay, those things make sense, but you could be like, oh, I'm out. Yeah. Or like, we were outside playing. I fell down. I twisted my ankle. Oh, my ankle hurts so bad. I'm limping. You had a bowel movement? I don't know. Get a little older, realize I don't think those two are connected, but weird family things. Now that we've talked about bowel movements, we'll take a short break here on WRUU 107.5 FM. Again, everyone who does a show here, everyone that you hear speaking, if they're guiding a show, they are a volunteer. 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And there's other events and things we want you to know about that are happening all around us. So take a quick break, and we'll be right back with Armand.
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2: Okay, welcome back into the Savannah Youth Mentoring Hub radio podcast show. We were just talking about bowel movements. Bowel movements is not necessarily our topic, though, for the day. So I guess we can move on from that. We're talking about childhood, weird things or interesting things or superstitious things that your parents raise you with, and then wanted to get into the actual youth mentoring part. So are there any other kind of quirky things that would just be fun to hear before you tell about your experience being mentored as a kid?
1: I'm sure there's a ton. I can't think of any off top that isn't too embarrassing.
2: The broom, the sweeping the broom over the foot and that person going to jail. That one, I got to know the origin of that.
1: Yeah. Hey, next time you find out a family member went to jail, just think, ask them.
2: Let's retrace the steps. Was there a broom involved? Okay, to look into that. So what was mentoring like for you growing up? What did you get or what did you not get? What did you wish you had gotten?
1: Yeah, looking back, I think for me and a lot of young men coming up, mentoring, there's a direct line from our mentors to our coaches. So I played a lot of sports coming up. I ran on the track team, I wrestled, and I ran cross country. And so all of my mentors that I acknowledged as mentors coming up were my coaches, Coach Johnson, Coach Sean, and Coach Ronnie.
2: Are these all from Gary?
1: Yep.
2: In that area?
1: All from Gary, all from middle school and high school. I went to Tosta Middle School. I went to Westside High School, and they were the coaches there. And they kind of took me under their wing. I was very quiet as a child, but I worked hard. And so I wasn't the fastest. I was never the best at wrestling. I was never the best at cross country. But I like outworked guys, and they kind of they appreciated that. And so they took me under their wing. They knew I was a shy kid, and they kind of put me in positions and leadership positions. And I'm really grateful for them for doing that, because it's something I wouldn't have sought out on my own as a child.
2: Oh, you had an interest once it was introduced to you, mm-hmm. kind of thing, but yeah. On your own, you don't think you would have?
1: Yeah. I mean, I love running and whatnot, but becoming like a team captain or something like that, that's putting you in the leadership position, that's giving you some type of responsibility, and that's something I would never have sought out on my own if they hadn't put me in that position.
2: Yeah.
1: You know?
2: Yeah. Any particular situations come to mind of interactions you had with them that really put you in that direction, a conversation, a experience?
1: I remember I was a sophomore in high school. And so our team was going to regionals and whatnot. And up to that point, I had only ran the 200 meters and the 400 meters. But like I said, I worked really hard and whatnot. And so all up into the regionals, I continued to do that. I was basically JV at that point. And then when we came to regionals, the 4x8 team, so the 4x800 meter team, was getting ready to run. And out of nowhere, the coach said that I was the fourth leg now, or I was the second leg. I would run the second leg. Mm-hmm. And they were taking a guy who had ran off, a senior who had ran on it the whole year off, and just putting me on a sophomore that's never like ran.
2: That's kind of controversial.
1: Yeah.
2: I mean,
1: and I, at the same time, I worked and whatnot, but I was still quiet. I was still like half the team didn't even know I was on the team, you know? And so to be put in that position. And so I'm like super nervous. And I remember Coach Shine coming up to me and said, this is exactly what I want you to do. You're going to go all out on this corner, and you're going to chill while you run this corner. And then once you get around here, you're going to pick it up a little bit, listen for Coach Ronnie, do what he says, and we're going to get you through the 200. I mean, get you through the 800. And so because I was so nervous, I just went out, and I'm just listening for the coaches, and they told me what to do. And long story short, I ran a great race, and I outran the senior that had done it. And it was something that I never thought I was capable of doing.
2: Yeah.
1: But they trusted in me, that I knew that I had worked hard enough and that I would be capable of doing it. And right after the race, Coach Ronnie, who's the super passionate of the three, just goes off on the team. Like, you see, Turner, that's what hard work gets you. You guys, you doubt him. He was slow last year, but he worked awesome. And the whole time, I'm just like, whoa.
2: Do you remember feeling embarrassed or feeling just
1: like
2: really good?
1: I think in the moment, I didn't know what to think.
2: Yeah.
1: You know, it was just
2: unexpected.
1: So much stuff happening at once, but later on, I can appreciate it. And then everybody on the team knew my name after that. And so I just appreciated that the whole time I had been working, thinking nobody's seeing that, and they had noticed, and they had believed that I had worked hard enough, and they were right.
2: Yeah.
1: It was a cool experience.
2: When's the last time you had some interaction with any of those coaches? Or
1: it's been a while. I talked to Coach Sean the most, but even that's probably been over a year or so. What's cool is both him and Coach Johnson are in my fraternity. And so Coach Johnson was in the fraternity first. He's much older. And so it was one of the things that inspired me to go into the fraternity that I'm in now, which is Kappa Alpha Psi. But Coach Sean's also in the fraternity. So we get opportunities to talk about stuff through that means now.
2: I went to a very small Christian university, maybe 2,000 students total, near Chattanooga, Tennessee. So we didn't have sororities or fraternities. Mm-hmm. There was like one fraternity was the whole dorm, but there was nothing. We didn't do anything. There was no connection, really. It was just kind of a, just to be funny. So what is the benefit of being involved in one now, post-college? I could see you automatically get to meet people, get to make friendships, get to be involved in a group, a crew. I could see a lot of benefit to that beyond all the other perks. And I could, that would obviously be a good thing now, but just what's the... What's the thing?
1: I think that really is it. No matter where you go, you can find a connection and you can find somebody that's willing to support you with knowing nothing else about you besides that you're in a fraternity. And so I got the little plate on my car. And so I'm always getting into conversations with random people. Like,
2: just based on seeing that?
1: Yeah. Okay. And see it. Even people who aren't in Kappa Alpha Psi will see it and acknowledge, hey, you're in one of those fraternities. I'm in this fraternity, this other Black group fraternity. Where'd you go to school? And tell me more about yourself. And for me, a guy who's mostly introverted, that's a great conversation starter for me, which is cool. And, you know, even the individuals that were in the fraternity back in school, I still always have that connection with them, so I can reach back out and talk to them and reminisce on those old times whenever. So it's cool. I love being in the frat.
2: That's cool. Being an introvert and then being part of a small nonprofit, it could work, but it'd be difficult because when you're a small group, you end up having to do multiple things. You end up having to be a little more out front at times, or you have to engage people, or you have to go to social events. And then if you move into not just within that small team, but now you are the director, what's that like then, being an introvert but having a role that probably needs a little more extroverted, or at least fake extrovert?
1: And that really is it. You got to turn it on at times, you know, and be willing to do it. We talked about mentoring so much. I've been lucky enough to have a great mentor in Paula Chrysler, who's the former executive director of Healthy Savannah. And she's still around and she still supported me. And so a lot of what I'm able to do out in public, I can think about what would Paula have done in this situation, you know, how she would have handled the room in this type of situation. And that helps a lot.
2: That seems like a unique dynamic, too. I'll just say from a third party and just looking at the outside metrics. So we know that doesn't.

0: a black male in his early 30s.
1: Yeah.
0: Okay. So that's just a unique relate. You know, just from the outside, you're like, oh, you wouldn't maybe expect that. So I don't know what has that been like, or maybe what was it like at first? Because you're quiet, she's a little more outgoing. There's cultural difference. I don't know. Just
1: it's super interesting. Like from the first perspective of just coming up, all of my mentors were black men, you know? And as I've gotten older...
0: Sports, fraternity.
1: And I say it's been interesting for me because a lot of my mentors now are women. I feel like I'm learning so much from the women in my life because there was little opportunities for me to do so as when I was younger. And so it's been interesting. And so now with Paula, it became... We got close because obviously she was my boss. And so I had to spend time with her. We're a small organization. So we spent a lot of one-on-one time together. And then I guess we just found out we're pretty cool people. I like hanging out with Paula. She enjoys hanging out with me. And so we would spend time and have conversations outside of work. And that kind of built that rapport between us. And it just came naturally. And I think Paula, she's always willing to help anybody in any situation. So she took it upon herself, probably first through her love for Healthy Savannah. She wanted to pass it off to somebody that she trusted. And so she's invested in me doing a good job with the organization. And so because of that, she invested a lot of time in me, which I'm super grateful for. And she passed down a lot of institutional experience and knowledge that I don't think I could have gotten in any other capacity. And so it just worked out naturally and organically. And I was willing to embrace it, I feel, and it just worked out. And very seldom do I even think about the dynamic that, you know, she's an older woman from a completely different generation that becomes more so of a interesting thing for us to talk about and compare. And,
0: any surprising things that you guys clicked on?
1: Mm-hmm.
0: You're like, oh, I like that too. You like that? Oh, I didn't expect that. Mm-hmm. Now, obviously, you love getting up super early and going for walks. Right.
1: You know? And as you can imagine, that was Paula's doing. Yeah, she's an early riser.
0: She drug you along.
1: But we click on a few things. We play Frisbee from time to time. We're actually supposed to go to a comedy show up in Atlanta next month.
0: Okay.
1: So we just find weird stuff to click on. We talk about sports a lot. She's a big football fan.
0: Oh, okay.
1: Mm-hmm.
0: That's pretty cool. Well, we've mentioned Healthy Savannah several times. So for those that don't know, what is Healthy Savannah? What are you guys doing? What are you excited about?
1: Yeah, so Healthy Savannah, what we really try to focus on is policy systems and environmental change. So we try to approach health from an upstream solution mind frame, meaning whereas a lot of organizations, they host programs, which are great, things like Zumba classes or even what you would see from a food pantry where they give out food to individuals who need the food. We acknowledge all those things are important for keeping our community thriving, especially for our low-wealth African-American and Hispanic populations who deal with these inequities at the highest level. We acknowledge that, but we also acknowledge that in order for us to see real, true systematic change in the way we experience health, we have to look at policy change. We have to change the way our environment is constructed, it's built, in order to make it easier for us to not only make healthy choices on our own, but be presented with those healthy choices to begin with. And so that's how we kind of approach it. To give an example, because I know that's very like kind of hard to conceptualize. One of the things that we work on the most and recently is the Tied to Town Trail. And so Tied to Town is a 30-mile walking and biking trail network that we want to see built for the city of Savannah. And the idea behind it is we put this infrastructure in place so individuals have a reason to go out and walk and bike to get to the places they want to go, because we know that improves their health. But also we have a ton of individuals who are low wealth who are already walking and biking to get to the places they need to.

0: go. Only it's so much harder and much more dangerous because Savannah isn't built to allow them to do that.
1: Right.
0: So how can we change Savannah to make it healthier for us to walk in?
1: And because Savannah is flat.
0: Yes, exactly.
1: A little bit easier to do that if you have the, you know, safety with it.
0: Mm-hmm. And for the most part, we have good weather throughout the year.
1: Yeah.
0: Of course, we get those 100 degree days and humidity, but I think most people will take that over, you know, walking in the Antarctic.
1: a little more palatable. The tide to trail.
0: Tide to town.
1: Tide to town trail. Mm-hmm. Tide to town trail. It's good alliteration. Where is that in its progress or?
0: Yeah. So right now there's 3 miles that go from Lake Mayer up to Duran Avenue. And that's all off-road, safe, lit, camera security, call boxes, all the bells and whistles that go from Lake Mayer up to Duran Avenue. And right now they're constructing the next 3 miles that'll go from Duran Avenue up to about Daffin Park. So pretty soon, okay, around summer of next year, you'll be able to walk from Lake Mayer to Daffin Park.
1: Okay, all the way. When it says tide, I was like, is this the thing that eventually is going to get to Tybee? I mean, it's kind of the whole...
0: I'm glad you noticed that Tide to Town, and it was named by John Bennett, who's a great Healthy Savannah partner and supporter, works at Savannah State University. The idea behind it is that it'll connect the tide, so Tybee Island and the marshes and the water that Savannah is, you know, always been related with, to downtown in the more dense urban areas. It's connecting everything that makes Savannah, Savannah, all around one big trail.
1: Okay. You moved to Savannah how long ago?
0: I moved here in 2018.
1: From Indiana? Or
0: before I moved here, I was in Albany, Georgia. I was working at Albany State University.
1: Oh, okay. Yeah. Okay, so you already had Southern acclimation,
0: a little bit.
1: People, culture, weather, that type of thing. So it wasn't quite a. I mean, if you came from Indiana and then to Savannah, there'd be a little acclimation just in the weather, if anything, and the, you know, I guess people dynamic.
0: Yeah, my family are shocked when they get off the plane when they're visiting Savannah
1: because of how the humidity hits immediately.
0: As soon as you walk out the airport, it's like, whoa.
1: We did have a little false fall like 2 weeks ago where it was still like 80 degrees, but the humidity was so low.
0: Yeah.
1: It almost felt like crisp in the air. Now it's all gone away, and now we're back to, like, you know, humidity at least. But I do love those 2 weeks of fall that we get every year, you know? Those two glorious weeks.
0: You gotta appreciate them while they...
1: No leaves changing necessarily for a while, but in fact, we were driving, and my daughter yesterday was like, oh, I saw a red leaf. I was like, what, where? Like,
0: and stop the car.
1: Yeah, you know, almost. Like, I was like, I don't think that was a red leaf. That was just the way the sun reflected. So that's one of the challenges of being around here. Yeah, the weather. In this new role with Healthy Savannah, what are you excited about that's coming forward? Maybe that you've wanted to do, or that you've had kind of a personal passion, and you're like, ooh, maybe now we get to explore that more. Are you feeling confident enough kind of in your new role to start, or there were already initiatives and it's just kind of like, all right, we got to keep pushing those forward, or
0: A little bit of both. I say the initiative that we really kind of dug into the most this past year was our breastfeeding initiative, and so we're looking to work with different agencies and businesses to encourage them to have breastfeeding friendly spaces within their places of work, while also encouraging the city and whatnot to embrace this idea of we need to encourage our places where our citizens, our visitors are going to have those breastfeeding friendly spaces. We know there's a ton of nutritional value that goes not only to the baby, but to the mom too, when you breastfeed. So how can we identify the barriers and challenges faced by moms, address those challenges, and then get the rest of our community to embrace having those spaces within everyday areas, you know?
1: Yeah. Okay. Is that... I'm guessing that's one that maybe wasn't a personal passion of yours before. Just, you know.
0: Yeah. And luckily we got, man, our team is so sharp, man. I work with some great people, and a lot of the success that I've been able to see and get in the role of executive director is direct calls from the work that they do. And so we've got Dr. Elsie Smalls, who's leading our breastfeeding initiative, and she's all over, and it's a very personal passion for her as well. So because we have people like that on the team, I think we're able to be a lot more successful in these initiatives.
1: Yeah. Mentioned about your experience being mentored through coaches, fraternity brothers, people involved in that area of life. What does it look like for you now as you being a mentor, or you trying to direct or guide someone? Kind of what does that look like? Let's get to there. So that, think about that in your mind. Before, though, you did mention coaches, running track, being interested in sports, mentioned that you and Paula actually connected over, like, she likes football a lot, so we can kind of talk about that. What? Who's your teams? Okay, I want to get into like the real hard hitting thing.
0: Oh, okay, yeah.
1: Who are the teams that you're into?
0: So I mentioned Gary is 45 minutes from Chicago.
1: Yeah,
0: and so when I tell people I'm from Indiana, they quickly assume I'm a Pacers fan, I'm a Colts fan.
1: Yeah,
0: and the reality is, if you're in Gary, 9 times out of 10, you're a Chicago fan, because all of our radio stations, our TV stations, it's all Chicago sports. So I'm a White Sox fan, I'm a Bulls fan, I'm a Bears fan, flat out.
1: Okay.
0: Chicago all the way.
1: All day.
0: When it comes to sports.
1: From childhood, even.
0: Yeah.
1: Kind of from like as early as you can remember, those were just.
0: And those are all the teams my dad were a fan of, so I didn't have a choice.
1: Now, are you like the fan that every season you're like, okay, we can do it. I've been looking at the players. Like, do you get real into it? Are you kind of casual? The season starts, you'll check in.
0: Like, I feel like you can rank someone's passion about a team based off preseason and like the rookies and the draft class. So
1: how much they know about those things.
0: Yeah. Cause that, I feel like that's an extra level that a casual fan just doesn't care about. So with the Bears, I'm more casual. But with the White Sox and the Bulls, I'm very passionate about. If they win a World Series or an NBA championship, I will be in Chicago no matter what.
1: Will you go? Okay. Yeah.
0: And I'll probably be crying somewhere.
1: Well, I think with the White Sox, you don't have to worry about making a trip. You know, anytime soon. I don't know. I can only say that because you guys are worse than the Braves this year. All my teams are Georgia teams. And the Braves, we won 10 in a row right now. We're killing it at the end of the season when it doesn't matter and we've already been eliminated from the playoffs. But somehow the White Sox, even worse.
0: I think we're a game away from our third straight year of losing 100-plus games. So
1: that's usually a record you want to stay away from, but at least it's a record, you know?
0: Buy low. If you want to join the team,
1: jump on. As a White Sox fan, what is the hope? Is it like, well, okay, yeah, it's a terrible season, but we did see this, and this. Yeah. And
0: So last year, the White Sox tied for the worst record in MLB history. We tied the Cleveland Spiders from like 1930 for the worst win.
1: That's history, man.
0: More percentage.
1: That's history.
0: And so this year, the goal was to not do that again.
1: Don't be the worst ever. Yeah.
0: So we got close to almost getting under 100 losses. We're probably going to end up with like 101 losses this year. But that's progress. Okay. And so next year, the goal is to get to 500. Okay. I think we could do it. We got some good rookies on the team. Things are looking up.
1: I love it. I love the optimism. Well, for some fans, they're really into it. They're live and die by it, and they're pessimists no matter what happened to their team. Mm-hmm. Yeah, we won, but we should have won by da-da-da. Well, yeah, this happened, but it should have been this. There's always a dark cloud no matter what happens. And then other people are the eternal optimists, like, well, no, but you see the progress we've made. That's I was.
0: If you're a fan of the Yankees, I think they've missed the playoffs maybe once in, like, the last 20 years or something.
1: Oh, man, yeah.
0: And that's not fun. You always win.
1: Where's the roller coaster, you know? Yeah, where's the fun? It's just funny how that works. Mm-hmm. People who can jump teams pretty easily, mm-hmm. are kind of an anomaly to me. Like, I don't get it.
0: Mm-hmm.
1: My teams have had some good years. The Braves had a great run in the 90s for sure. They're the team of the 90s, them and the New York Yankees. Pretty much, I mean, always winning pennants, making it to the World Series. Yankees a little more success, but the Braves are right there. They've had, obviously, we won the World Series a few years ago. There have been great years and then lean years. The Falcons, a few here and there, and then some pretty horrible years. Hawks, you know, so pretty up and down. There's no way I could change my team, though. If, like, the Braves are horrible this year, I'm still checking that box score every day to see how it's doing. I'm still thinking, all right, if we win the next 22 out of 25, and these four teams lose, okay, we could jump them. And I'm looking at the like this. Okay, the Falcons are this many games out. However, if we do this, I'm the eternal optimist. Every season, there'll be some players that they were on another team last year, and I'd be like, "Who's that? Oh, who cares?" Now they're for us. I'm like, "Actually, they're pretty good."
0: Have you seen
1: okay?
0: Their numbers?
1: Their numbers are pretty. I mean, true, they don't get hits, but they get a lot of at-bats, and that wears down. I mean, I'll justify whatever it is. I can't help it. I'm just, since I was a little kid, those were my teams. I can't imagine ever even changing teams. That's just weird. Like, it should be easy just to walk away from it, but I don't know what it is.
0: All part of the struggle. And for me, you know, I'm invested in the Braves being bad. Because when they're bad, their ticket prices are like super low.
1: Oh, yeah, yeah.
0: Go up, get some games.
1: Yes. Yeah, right now, man, you can get great seats for like $5, $10. That is the advantage. I have seen a lot more games of my teams in bad years. So yeah. I was like, oh, I can get tickets. This is pretty easy. And if we win that night, great. Who cares if you're in first place? When you go to the game and they lose, what you saw was a loss. That stings. Doesn't matter what our record is.
0: Right.
1: So if we're horrible, but the day I go there, we win. Feels good.
0: Yeah. Top of the world.
1: Yeah. So funny, the fandom part of it. All right. So, yeah, the sports thing. Okay. We good. I had to check in with that. The Bears look more promising, I guess.
0: Yeah. Caleb just had his best game, definitely of the season, maybe of his last two seasons. So it's exciting times.
1: Okay.
0: Mm-hmm. I was worried in the beginning, man. That first game he had, like, the very first drive of the season, he looked perfect. And then the engine fell out. It was just, oh, he's been looking good now. So,
1: did they come to Atlanta this year?
0: I'm not sure, actually.
1: Okay.
0: I got to double check on that. I don't think they do, but I got to double check.
1: Okay. I got to check that out. Okay. So, in terms of mentoring that perhaps you're involved with now, your approach to it, what you take from what you got from your youth and wanting to incorporate that or whatever that looks like, what is mentoring to you now?
0: Yeah, it's been interesting. I say for me, a lot of the mentoring that I'm able to do now usually involves, we get a lot of interns at Healthy Savannah. And so I try to, my heart is with them. I schedule and ability to take on the position of helping them navigate through coming out of college or finishing up college and give them some advice and tips on what that looks like. I say also, I mentioned that I've got godsons. So I've got four godsons who all live here in Savannah.
1: From one family or is this multiple?
0: Okay. And so just trying to check in with them and support them through whatever they're going through. They're all at different ages, so I feel like they all need different things. Coming up, just thinking about the things I wish I had from an early age would probably be some guidance on things like money management, you know? I think back and when I got to college and I found out people were actually getting like allowances and that wasn't just a TV thing. That was kind of shocking.
1: You're like, what? We never got that.
0: Right. And so, you know, on one hand you think just giving kids money, just for being alive is kind of counterproductive. They don't really know anything, but I do think there's something to that. You know, if you never had any type of money, you don't really know how to handle it. You don't really know how to spend it. You don't know how to save it because you don't have it at all. And so I do think there is something to the allowance thing and trying to teach money management skills at a very young age that I don't think I received when I was coming up. And that's one of the things that I would want to give to the next mentee whenever I can. Not saying I'm be giving out free money, but the idea that, you know, just because you're a kid, you deserve nice stuff too, you know?
1: Yeah. Money management, that's a good one, mm-hmm. for sure. That's a hard one, no matter what point in life. It's fun to get money and spend it immediately, as quick as possible.
0: And I also think, I don't know, when outside of my coaches when I was young, it was just me and my guy friends, and we were kind of left to our own devices. And when we got money, we kind of shared it. We bought each other stuff, and but it was few and far between, you know. I think we could have more experiences as youth, besides just hanging around the house or the park and stuff that we didn't really get a chance to because we never had any type of allowance.
1: Right, yeah.
0: So I think there's something to allowance that I've come around on, and it's something that as a future mentor, I'd like to help some youth navigate what that looks like.
1: Are there plans for children of your own?
0: Yeah.
1: At some point?
0: Right now, me and my wife, we don't have any. I think we're both around the same age, early 30s. So I'd be surprised if we didn't have kids within the next year or so.
1: Okay. All right. Spoiler.
0: Yeah.
1: heard it here first. That's cool, man. Well, good deal. If people want to learn more about Healthy Savannah, how to get involved, how to volunteer there, that whole thing, how do they do it, and what might they do?
0: The best way to get in touch with us is either through our website, which is www.healthysavannah.org, or through our Facebook, which is the social media we use the most. Just search up Healthy Savannah, you'll see us on Facebook. We're always looking for volunteers. We're always looking for interns. If you were to volunteer with Healthy Savannah, most of what you'd be doing is coming out with us to tabling events. That's where me and Shaughnessy see each other the most.
1: Yeah, usually it's some kind of event where we're sitting at a table trying to tell people about what we do.
0: And so you'll come in, we'll give you the spiel, we'll tell you about Healthy Savannah, and then you'll sit with one of our staff members and just talk to the public about what we do and what resources are available to help people make healthy choices.
1: I notice there's an emphasis on surveys, too. I notice oftentimes when I see you guys, there's a lot of, like, getting public feedback.
0: Yeah, it's so important to us. The surveys, number one, they kind of tell us what areas we need more focus on. So we have our community health survey, and we ask you questions about how do you feel about sidewalks? How important is healthy food at your workplace, or how important is healthy food at sporting events, or any range of things as it relates to being physically active, being nutritious. And we use that data to really show, number one, what impact we're having within Savannah with our initiatives, and it also shows what areas need more support. So we're constantly going to these events and trying to get feedback from the community that actually live and experience Savannah.
1: That's awesome. Every week you're on the Savannah Youth Mentoring Hub podcast. We do an interview, hopefully. I guess not every week we have an interview, but usually there's an interview. That's kind of the fun part of it. And we end every episode with a song. Mm-hmm. So this is a song that may mean something to you in particular. Maybe it's a motivating song for the work that you do. Or maybe it's just this is the song that's been running through your head recently, and for whatever reason, you resonate with it. Mm-hmm. So what is the song that we'll play as we leave today, and why do you choose it?
0: For me, and I thought about this.
1: And you don't have to choose Michael, but I mean.
0: I'm going to pick another artist from the area.
1: Okay.
0: From Chicago. His views and his music today isn't exactly what it was.
1: I already know who we're talking about. Okay.
0: But the song I'll pick is off of Late Registration, Touch the Sky by Kanye West.
1: Okay.
0: It was a very important song for me coming up through high school and college. I can't remember what year it came out, but I remember it being a really big deal for me in college. It's a very motivational song, Touch the Sky by Kanye. He talks about his struggles and his journey from coming up with him and just his mom and what they went through to where he's at now.
1: And why did that hit for you?
0: He he just got so many lines that are real, like, it's true experiences. It's experience that you can't make up. He talks about him and his mom sharing a dinner at KFC because they didn't have enough to get two separate dinners. And that's just very personal and very introspective. And he talks about how he came from that to where he is now. And I just think about all those weird little things that we did coming up that was normal for us then, but it was really because we just didn't have the same resources that so many other, you know, well-off people have, and you get accustomed to it, and then you see something better, and you're like, wow, I've come a long way.
1: Yeah.
0: And so that type of stuff encourages me, and it takes me back to humble beginnings when I hear the song.
1: If you focus in on that part of his career and that part of his public persona, I think that's a better than if you look at the whole discography. But Late Registration, that was a good album.
0: Yeah.
1: That was a good album. Touch the Sky.
0: Yes.
1: So that'll take us out here today on the Savannah Youth Mentoring Hub radio podcast show. Thank you, Armand. Thank you to Healthy Savannah for what they're doing to promote healthiness, healthy living, healthy practices, healthy policies, all the above. Mm-hmm. So thanks for doing that, man.
0: Thank you for having me. This was awesome.
1: Yeah.
0: Hope we get more opportunities to talk.
1: We'll do it again. We'll do a follow-up, especially after you get more into your role. We'll see how things change. But for now, Touch the Sky, taking us out.
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5: Hello, everybody, and welcome to Parenting Room 101. I'm your host, Christy Sanborn, and I am so excited to have you here with us today. Today, I am having my friend, Catherine Geller, on the show. She's calling in from New Jersey. Catherine is a daughter. She's a sister. She's a dog mom. She's a stand-up comedian. She's a Jersey girl. She's a friend. She's a lover of San Francisco. She's a NYU graduate. She's a Virgo. She's awesome. Welcome to the show, Catherine.
6: Thank you so much, Christy. I'm happy to be here.
5: Oh, it's so nice to have you here, girl. Really, so excited to have you. And for anyone who doesn't know about you and I just want to share that we've actually known each other now for almost 10 years, which is incredible, right? Like, that's a long time.
6: It's crazy how long that is. Like, it feels like a couple years ago only that we worked together.
5: Yeah, and I remember when we first met at this men's hair salon that we both worked at in New Jersey, and you were a receptionist there, and I was a hairstylist there, and just the moment I met you, I just thought, wow, this girl's awesome. She's my people. Like, she's just so much fun. And
6: tell them why.
5: Well, because you were barefoot at work, you know. Everybody was like, you have to meet this girl, she's so funny. We were dying to think, you know, hear what you have to say about her or whatever. And I just remember seeing you and just thinking, well, you're so beautiful and young and you have this awesome spirit, and you were barefoot and there was no reason for it. You just didn't want to wear shoes behind the desk. And it was just so funny. I just thought it was awesome.
6: Well, okay, in my defense, Christy, there was no chairs to sit on. So we had to stand behind the desk.
5: Oh.
6: And I was wearing like little heels probably, no?
5: I'm sure you were.
6: I was like, my feet were probably hurting, so I took them off.
5: It's amazing. Well, I'll never forget. And after that, we were just friends forever. Like, I love that we're both Virgos too. I feel like we connect on that spiritual level there too. There's just something about another Virgo, I feel like, because we can be tough at times. We can be, so organized, and we're perfectionists, and we're super honest people. We can be tough to be around, even if we're really nice.
6: Oh, yeah.
5: But we can be a little difficult, I'm sure, for others to be around us, I'm sure. Yes.
6: For sure. Well, you're organized?
5: Yes.
6: Really? Oh, I'm not.
5: Yes. I make my bed every morning. Does that count?
6: I was going to say, if Virgos are known for being organized, I might not be a Virgo. You should see my car.
7: Well, my car is not exactly the cleanest now, but I feel like I really like things where they're, I like to put things where they belong. Let's put it that way.
6: It makes me feel happy.
7: Yeah, like it makes me feel happy when the glasses are in that cabinet where the glasses belong, and things are not just laying around with no home. So that, I guess, that's part of being organized. Yeah.
6: Right. We don't want any of our things to be homeless.
7: No. Well, I want to share a little bit about your comedy for anybody out there who doesn't know you. You are a stand-up comedian, and I'd love for you to share a little bit about how you first got started in comedy, if you could take us back.
6: That's a good question. Yeah, of course. Okay, so I went to school for musical theater at NYU, and when I graduated, I was pretty depressed, and I was like, I really don't know how I'm going to do this musical theater thing. I didn't really even care for it. I didn't want to go wait online to audition, like to do a chorus girl role and like do these dance auditions at 4 a.m. I just didn't think it was the right path for me. It wasn't feeling like it was the right path. So I knew I still liked to be on stage and I liked to perform, but I didn't know in what capacity. And because I was pretty depressed, I just started watching a lot of Netflix specials and like comedy specials in general. Mm. And I really resonated with the comedians. Like, I saw, like, people perform and talk, and I just had this moment in my brain where I was like, I could do this. And I think it's because I really resonate with, like, the honesty and the authenticity of people just, like, talking about their lives truthfully. Mm. And Louis C.K. was, like, somebody that I watched, and I was like, wow, this guy feels like how I feel about things. And I really, I felt so seen just watching his stuff. So I just decided to give it a try. And my first open mic was like killer. I think I won, like it was sort of a competition and I won it. And then I've been chasing the high ever since.
7: Wow.
6: Yeah.
7: You know,
6: I bombed many years after that, but yeah.
7: I never heard you say that before, that you just crushed it the first time out there.
6: I did. I crushed it. Crushed it my first time. And it's like, I actually think this happens to a lot of comedians, like, because you're just comfortable. You just don't have any, you don't know what's going to happen. So you're just going up there and you're doing your thing. And then you try to sort of recreate that every time after, but you can't. Because the beautiful thing about comedy and stand-up is, it's always going to be different because who's in the audience is going to impact and dictate how things are going to go energetically. Like, you know, you might have a group of, like a bachelorette party in the front row. That's going to impact how things are received. You know, everything will be different depending on who's there, the type of space you're in. If you're in a bigger space, a smaller space, if people are sitting spread out versus like all together, because sometimes people don't feel as comfortable laughing when they're not sitting next to someone who's laughing. It's a whole thing. So you have to learn. And as you work in comedy, you do different rooms and different venues and you start to learn those differences, like what it's like to do it in a coffee shop versus at a comedy club versus in a theater, you know?
7: Wow, I had no idea there was that much involved with, even the seating is so important. I had no idea.
6: The seating is so important. Like, I'll give you an example. So when I did a bar show in Montclair recently at Just Jake's, shout out to Shaylin, he gave me that spot, and he's the owner there, and he has a bar room in the front with a stage, right? But the bar is shaped in a way that there's like 6 or so TVs around, so the TVs are on, it's a loud bar, people are in and out, getting drinks, talking to people, and doing a show for people who didn't really come to see a show is you're competing with multiple things. So the type of material and the type of energy you have to have in that room is going to be really different from doing like a private event in a coffee shop after closing hours for 20 people that came to watch comedy.
7: Whoa.
6: Do you know what I mean?
7: Yes.
6: So I have the material that works more for the rooms that like more dirty material and the ones that like cleaner material. Like, you sort of have to read the room.
7: Hmm. And you have to do that in the moment, right? Because you just have to kind of pull that through when you walk out there and you realize, okay, I can't use the dirty stuff here. I have to clean it up a little bit.
6: For sure. Like you'll look at, sometimes you'll get to a place and look at the audience and they're all like 7 years old. And you're like, okay, this is like, I'm doing comedy for the YMCA club today. I got to make sure I don't talk about XYZ. These people clearly lean this way politically, and I know I'm not going to win them over with this controversial material. So in those rooms, I'll make sure, like, I'm going to take out my marriage material or my dating, whatever it is that could appeal to them, my family material about my childhood, versus doing stuff about things that maybe a dive bar might like with an audience of 20 some year olds, you know?
7: So good. And so true too. I mean, wow, there's just so much there. So are you always on when you get out there? Do you feel like you got a good night's sleep? You hydrated?
6: Absolutely not.
7: Oh, really? No?
6: Oh no, absolutely not. Because I get up multiple times a week, right?
7: Mm.
6: And, like, for example, right now I'm sick.
7: Mm.
6: I went with a COVID mask just to go do my comedy, and I took it off for my set, but for the rest of the time I was not feeling well, right? So you're not always going to be on, but that's, like, life. You're not always going to be 100%. It'll be your time of the month as a woman. Like, things happen, but you still have to show up.
7: Yes.
6: You know, and you gotta deliver. Doesn't matter if, like, you had a bad day at work or you just got broken up with, the audience came to laugh, you know, and you have to, and sometimes it doesn't mean you can't impact what you talk about. Like, if you have been doing comedy for long enough and you just got dumped that day, you might want to talk about that for a few minutes up at the top, and it might be really funny, even if you're just riffing or, like, going off your plan, and that's okay. But at the end of the day, people have to laugh. Like, they came to laugh.
7: Yes. Wow, it's a lot of pressure. Mm-hmm. Are there some topics that you would never joke about?
6: Nope.
7: Oh, really?
6: I joke about anything.
7: That's amazing. I love
6: Richard, George Carlin, I mean, and Louis, like, some of the greatest comedians always say, like, there's no such thing as a topic that's off limits. Like, a comedian should be able, think about it, life is so hard and filled with so much tragedy and so much pain for so many people. The only way to get through it is to laugh, right? So, like, to be able to say, oh, you can't joke about your mom that had cancer, it's, like, crazy to me. It's, like, how am I going to process this part of my life, this chapter, this difficulty, without finding the joy and humor in it, despite all of the pain? Like, that's what gets you through it, and that's what gets other people through it. Other people that deal with problems sometimes want to find levity in their situation.
7: Mm.
6: And it does take skill. Like, it's not something you could just, you have to do it in a way that you can win the audience over. Like, I have a joke about a topic, I don't even know if I can say it on the radio, but I have a joke on a topic that is very taboo, but I know how to introduce it and get into it in a way that pushes the boundaries without losing them. Does that make sense?
7: It does. Okay. Yes.
6: Yeah.
7: So you kind of found a loophole there to share it and to get it out there.
6: Yeah. I think if you're a skilled comic, you could make anything funny.
7: Wow. I agree. You know, I was just telling somebody recently that you were there when we saw Bill Burr at the Garden. When we surprised,
6: yes.
7: Okay, so you and I and Lena and
6: I
7: Mark,
6: we went there together.
7: We
6: yeah.
7: did. We went to surprise Mark. That's his favorite comedian, Bill Burr, in New York City. And I was just telling somebody recently how much fun we had at that show. And then Mark and I both agreed we couldn't remember one joke that he said, but we just laughed the whole time.
6: That's so funny. I don't really remember anything either.
7: No, I have no idea what he said, and he didn't either. It was just like, that's pure brilliance right there that you don't even know. It was just so, so great. It was just incredible. Yeah. So that was one of my favorite shows. Mm-hmm.
6: That's really interesting you say that, because I feel like, sometimes people say when you don't remember, that means there wasn't, like, anything that was worth remembering. Mm. But to me, it's like, I'm more similar to you. I also don't remember a lot of the jokes. Like, maybe I'll remember one or two, but then if I see it again, then I can start, like, analyzing it from a more analytical, like, outside perspective of not just as an audience member, but as, like, a comic myself, you know?
7: Yes. Yeah. I think you just get lost in it sometimes in a show, right? Like, any kind of show. If you're just sitting there and you're just kind of letting yourself get absorbed into it, then...
6: I agree.
7: Yes, you're not there to critique. You're just there to enjoy the ride. So, yeah, I think that's what we all have to do when we go somewhere and watch someone perform of any kind. Right.
6: For sure. I didn't mean critique. I meant more like when you watch something that is your field, like if you watch a TV show and you write TV shows, or you watch a movie and you write screenplays, you understand structure. Mm. So you can appreciate the structure of a joke sometimes. Like, be like, oh, he just used a reversal. That was funny because he did a bait and switch. Like, he thought he was taking you there, and then he misled it, and then he took you there. Mm. So it's like when you're a comedian and you sort of know these little structural tactics that people use, like, oh, he escalated this and made it with three examples. It's hard to sometimes watch it without doing that.
7: Huh. Yeah.
6: Because you're somebody who understands and the writing and you're like, oh, he just did an act out, or he did a callback. That means he, like, referenced a joke he did earlier in the set. And it's just, you know, I can watch and enjoy just as an audience member, but I don't know if a lot of comedians can. Like, I don't know if my friends can. I should ask them.
7: Mm, definitely. I wonder if they're looking to learn. Is that why you're pretty much watching? Just to see if, like, oh, I can use that for my set.
6: No, I think it's more than just that people that have been doing comedy for so long, it takes a lot, like, long, it takes more for us to laugh at something because we've heard so much. Like, if you've been doing comedy for 10 years and you've been hearing people at open mics and doing shows every night, you've sort of heard a lot, right, at that point. So it takes more to laugh once you've been, it's just like, you know, if... I don't know, even know if I can talk about this on the radio, but if, like, somebody, like, watches something and then they need more stimulation to watch, because, you know what I mean?
7: Yes.
6: Because you need more because it doesn't do this for you anymore. It's sort of like that.
7: It makes total sense to me.
6: Yeah.
7: Wow. And more pressure for the comedian, right, to come up with more unique material.
6: Absolutely, absolutely. It's like, yeah, you have to find your own point of view.
7: And where do you find the best content for your jokes?
6: My life.
7: Okay. your specific life. Love it.
6: Yes. Yeah. I think the best way to stand out is to not try to just talk about dating in a general sense or things in a general sense, but actually mind things that happen in your life that give you a strong emotional reaction. Mm. Like, if something actually makes you angry, if it actually makes you, like, you find something really weird, or you notice something, you know, in your personal life that is strange, being able to mind that for the funny is much more effective than just talking about something in a generic sense. Because everyone, like, if you made a, if I gave you, like, we both did a joke about Tinder, but, like, it, you know, if you, Christy, can tell my joke without me, like, if you can go on stage and say my joke, then it's not unique enough to me. Mm-hmm. It should be unique enough to you that, like, nobody else can tell it.
7: Mm, wow.
6: So, in my opinion.
7: Yes.
6: That's obviously, like, an opinion.
7: Mm. Right, so personal experience behind it.
6: Yeah.
7: Oh, that's good. So I want to talk a little bit about what scares you about a 9-to-5 job versus being a comedian the rest of your life.
6: I have a very short attention span. So the thought of, like, sitting at a desk or being anywhere from, like, 9 to 5 is almost unfathomable. I'm so sorry, I have a cough.
7: Oh, that's okay. Take your time.
6: I'm sorry.
7: No problem.
6: Yeah, I think a 9-to-5 to me is it's for people who are were good students in school, who can follow directions, who are good at taking orders from other people. You know, like the people that like to please and like to do well and sort of be told what to do. That's how I see a 9-to-5.
7: Mm-hmm.
6: Like if you work for one. I have always had teachers and people tell me that I'm talk too much, that I, you know, I don't follow directions, you know. I was always that person. So I have, I'm stubborn, and it's hard for me to be told what to do. So those environments have never, I've never thrived in those environments. Mm-hmm. I don't know if you know that I got fired from DSU.
7: I did too. But no, I didn't know you got fired from the salon that we both worked at.
6: I did. He told me that I was turning the salon into a circus.
7: No, I had no idea. That's really funny. Yeah. Wow.
6: Yeah, so I'm just not... So I always say, like, the people who are sort of... I've dropped out of two schools, like two grad schools. If you've dropped out of schools, you're probably someone that needs to do things your way, start your own business, be your own boss. I've always been like that. It's not, for better or for worse, like not one is not better than the other, superior or inferior, nothing like that. It's just what works for me with my DNA, like how I was built.
7: Yes. Yes. And your parents, though, they had another idea in mind for what you would most likely become, right? What were they hoping that you would graduate with and become?
6: Like a PhD.
7: Mm-hmm.
6: And like work at Google or like be a public health administrator at a hospital or be a teacher. I went to school for literature and public health. Yeah, my parents gave me what they knew, which is that the only upward mobility in society, they were immigrants, is to get an education, and that's how you can move yourself up and make money and have jobs. Security, because they both had, they were tenured professors, so that means, you know, they can't get fired from their job unless they really did something wrong. They had benefits, right? They had paid time off. They could travel during summers because they were in the school calendar schedule, and they wanted me to have that security and that safety. And I totally understand, and I actually really appreciate them for that, like wanting that for me, because they were doing what they thought would give me serenity and like fulfillment and the ability to live my life beyond that, like to without worries, you know, because being an entrepreneur or being a stand-up comedian, and I mean, it's an up and down constant roller coaster ride, and it's not stable, and it's not, there's no benefits, there's no health insurance, there's no, and it's a lot of failure, and they were trying to shield me from that. So I really empathize with them, even though it wasn't the way that I needed to be raised. I do empathize with their decisions that they were trying to make for me. I do.
7: Yes. And now your dad understands, right, that this is who you are.
6: My dad gets it.
7: The path that you want to be on, and this is who you are. Because you were depressed for a while, right? Because you were trying to do what they wanted you to do or fit into that little square that you were supposed to be in.
6: Yeah, because everyone in my family is that way, right? My brother has a PhD in biomedical science. He went to Princeton. Like, everyone is so intellectual, my family, and I'm sort of like the one where people are like, where did she come from? Like, who is this girl, you know? So I just wanted to not be the messed up one. And I sort of feel like in my family, I was always treated like the troubled one or, you know, the less smart one. And I tried to take their path, but it's just not the path for me. And I think there's a lot of freedom in just accepting that and being like, God has a different plan for you, and that's okay.
7: Well, that, I hope somebody heard that today. I know they did. Somebody needed to hear that today. Yes.
6: Yeah. I hope so. I hope that helps.
7: I know it did. I know. I would love to know, what did your younger self need to hear that you know now? What would you tell her, that 10-year-old version of you?
6: That you're enough as you are. I know that sounds trite, but I'll explain. You don't need to try to make yourself into something that you're not. Like, follow what actually is your truth, what makes you happy, and what you're good at. Mm-hmm. You know, so for example, I spent a lot of years trying to get better at things that were so irrelevant to me. Like I told you, my mom wanted me to go to grad school, so I would, like, study these GRE books, and I would, you know, take these math courses, and I worked with a tutor, and instead of just being like, okay, math isn't your main thing, like, I was trying to utilize my weaknesses and elevate those rather than saying, here are your strengths, let's capitalize on these. Like, not to say it isn't a good thing to work on your weaknesses, but that shouldn't be your main focus. Your main focus should be, okay, I've always been on the stage. I've always been a speaker. I like talking. I like funny things. Let's utilize that skill set. I've always been a singer. I play guitar. Let's take these talents and let's try to build off of that and, like, build a whole castle on that, right? Like, let's build an empire based on what you already are naturally pretty good at.
7: Mm. It sounds like such a simple formula, but I just don't think enough parents are practicing this. And I don't know why. Maybe there's just pressure from the outside, from their own upbringing or other people, other members of the family, or maybe people in the community.
6: I think that parents that didn't. So, for example, I watched a podcast, and this was Mike Birbiglia. He's a stand-up comedian. He was saying his daughter wants to go into theater, and the dream doesn't feel out of reach for her because she sees her dad is a full-time stand-up comedian. So she, in her mind, being a successful artist is possible. Making your money full-time being an artist seems normal to her because that's what she sees, right, as an example.
7: Yes.
6: When your parents have not seen that from their parents and they don't know anyone, so they say, like, oh, it's very impossible to do that, that's all that they have a reference to. That's why people say, okay, get around mentors that are doing it.
7: Mm.
6: Meet people who are full-time, you know, graphic designer, whatever it is you want to do, full-time. Figure out what they're doing and learn from them, you know, like, replicate, learn, mimic, ask them, you know, try things. You have to find the people that you sort of, like, adopt as your mentors, you know?
7: Yes, and that's so good. I love how you shared that. If you grow up seeing it, it's so easy to think, well, what's so hard about this? Like, this should just come easy for me, too. Because
6: right, like actually, yes. Funnily, when we were at Dieci, Eva told me that. She said, Catherine, if you want to be, because I remember I was making fitness videos at the time, remember?
7: I do remember.
6: I was making some, and I was working as a personal trainer or whatever, teaching kickboxing. And I said to this, to Eva, I said, she said, Catherine, what do you really want to do? And I said, I want to be a full-time stand-up comedian, but I don't think it's possible. And then she said, there are plenty of people that are full-time stand-up comedians. Look at all the comedians that are full-time stand-up comedians.
7: Exactly.
6: She's like, who's to say, like, that it's not, that you can't do it too?
7: Such great advice.
6: Wow, I'm not there yet myself. I'm not a full-time, like, I don't make all my money from stand-up comedy yet. But I do believe that it's possible now because I know people in my immediate circle that do it full-time.
7: Exactly. Do you remember the conversation we had many years ago? And I said to you, Catherine, why don't you change that, like, on your Facebook page or your social media platforms, you can put what your profession is. Like, you can call yourself a singer or an artist or a you know, contractor or whatever. I said, why don't you put comedian there? Remember that conversation?
6: No, I don't.
7: I said, you can just call yourself that. And you were like, well, I'm not sure if I should. I don't know. I'm like, well, why not? It's like the first step. Just call yourself that, and eventually you'll fill that role. But you have to 100%. Convince yourself first that you are that. You call yourself that first.
6: Yes. I know. I always tell people that. I say, so it's, yeah, you really have to own it.
7: Mm.
6: And say, and I think there's like an embarrassment and shame to it, because you don't want to say it sometimes because you're like, I'm not good enough yet, or like, I don't feel good yet, or if people are going to think that's crazy. But you just have to, as you said, you sort of have to fake it until you make it. Like, just say, this is what I am,
7: mm-hmm.
6: and I'm going to become it. I'll fill the gap that needs to be filled of talent, of hard work, whatever it is to get there.
7: Mm.
6: Exactly. But you're right. That is the step. And I don't feel as embarrassed these days saying it. Like, I'm not famous, and I haven't had a Netflix special or anything like that. But I do tell people I'm a comedian.
7: Well, sure, you are.
6: Exactly. It's like, if you get up every day and you do comedy, you do comedy. You're a comedian.
7: Absolutely.
6: You know, you're not maybe a famous, you know, global selling out tour tickets as a comedian, but you still are a comedian. You're doing craft. You're doing the work.
7: Mm, exactly. I was at the doctor's office this morning with my son, and I had my phone open in my calendar to like book our next appointment to bring him in to this doctor. And he glanced over at my phone, and in my calendar, I have these little notes to myself, like these little like words of affirmation for like that really just comes up every day. It's the same two notes that I have saved, but every day I read those notes, right? And it was cute. So he looked over and he read one, and it said, I think it says in my phone, I'm so happy that I'm a multimillionaire. And that's something I read every day. I've been reading that for years. And he read that, and he goes, and he started laughing. He's like, Mom, really? I said, honey, it'll eventually happen.
6: And I believe that for you.
7: Oh, sure.
6: I do, because
7: definitely. Thank you. You
6: manifested the house you live in right now.
7: Oh, yes. Yes.
6: Mm. I remember the story you told me where you went to drop off flowers, and I remember you were like, I always dreamed of having a house like this with a porch and everything.
7: Mm-hmm.
6: And you got it. And also, you always said that you wanted to write a book, and you did it.
7: Mm-hmm.
6: Like, you know, things happen in, not on our timeline, but God's timeline, but that doesn't mean it won't happen.
7: That's right.
6: Like, you just have to, it might be in 2 years from now, it might be in five, but you just have to keep working towards it. I mean, obviously, like, work has to back, action has to back the desire, and you did that. You wrote the book.
7: Mm-hmm.
6: You got an illustrator.
7: Yes.
6: You got it online.
7: Yes.
6: Like, that's a huge, you did it, you know?
7: Yeah, you have to get out of your own way.
6: Right.
7: And never stop aiming higher. So, and the other note in my phone says, I am a New York Times best-selling author. And he read that, and he was like almost on the floor laughing. Because, you know, he's my son. He doesn't take any of that stuff seriously. And that's fine. I live in a different universe than most people, and I'm okay with that.
6: Good.
7: And even my own kids are like, oh my God, there she goes. And it's okay. It's okay that he doesn't see it. I see it. I believe it, and I know eventually it will be. But see, you have to convince you first. That's number one.
6: You have to be, I think to be successful, you have to be delusional.
7: Mm.
6: You have to be a little delusional, a little bit psycho. Like, you have to really, because if you are realistic people don't build huge dreams.
7: No.
6: You have to be somebody who just says, I have no idea how this is going to work, but I'm going to do it. And then, like, just take massive action and believe that, like, God will take care of the rest or whatever you want to believe. I believe in God, but,
7: Me too.
6: You know, like, putting out that real intention that you're doing it.
7: Yes, and I think when you're trying to be too real or live in the real world, you're allowing yourself to have all of that criticism pour into the dream that you're trying to create. And you
6: criticism
7: have to,
6: and doubt, yeah.
7: Yes, like, you have to be very careful.
6: Like, when people are like, how is that possible? It's so, the probability of that's so low. I'm like, yeah, but the probability of a lot of things that God has done for me that have been miracles in my life were seemingly impossible, you know? So it's like, who am I not to believe that? You have to believe beyond what you can see.
7: That's right. And I always say, whatever's calling to you is calling to you specifically. Okay. And let's 100%. Talk about, because I have goosebumps right here. So San Francisco is calling you home, right? Tell us a little bit about San Francisco and why you feel so pulled to go there.
6: I don't know. Okay. That's the thing. Like, I don't have a reason. It's just a feeling. Mm. Like, I have traveled to probably 15 different states in the past 6 months. Mm-hmm. And I've liked places. I loved New Orleans. I loved Charleston. I loved different places. But nothing was like, when I was in San Francisco, something within me was just like, I could live here. I could see myself here. Like, there was just this feeling of like,

0: code that you're paying to get into, but you can rent an apartment in just about any zip code in this country and stay there for a little while. You could do it. It's possible.
1: 100%.
0: There's always a way to get into somewhere. So, I mean, for anyone out there who's thinking, oh, I wish I could move here, you can if you're willing to maybe downsize a little bit and you know, live in an apartment for a little bit and see how that goes. But I love that you're going, that you're answering the call and you're heading out there and you have no idea why, but there is something there.
1: Yeah, I went there and I also met great people when I went there and I just liked it.
0: Mm.
1: I liked it. I don't know if I'll be there long term, you know, but as an adult in my adult life, I've only ever lived in the tri-state area, like New Jersey and New York. You know, I went to college in New York. I grew up in Jersey. I went back to Jersey, went back to New York. And I've been nowhere else as an adult to live. So I've traveled, but I've not lived and done the daily grocery and the gym and the just a regular life anywhere else. And I really want that. I want to try somewhere else.
0: Oh, I think it's perfect timing, Catherine. I love it.
1: Yeah, I do too.
0: We're going to take a quick break, and when we come back, I want you to think about this during the break and come back with an answer. I would love for you to tell us a little bit about your background and your heritage and how that has shaped you. I'm curious about that.
1: Oh, sure.
0: All right, girl. So hang tight, everyone. Hope you're enjoying this conversation as much as I am, and we'll be back in just a moment. Cheryl Capuzzi is the Arts Southeast June On View Artists in Residence with an exhibit running from June 11th to July 3rd at Arts Southeast, 2301 Bull Street, Savannah. Savannah residents are invited to participate in the project by donating a bag of dryer lint along with a short handwritten note. Donations will be used to create works of art that will be displayed in the On View Residency Studio. More information can be found at artssoutheast.org/Cheryl-Capuzzi. 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Rooted opening reception. Rooted is a group exhibition on display at the Ellis Gallery at Arts Southeast, 2301 Bull Street, Savannah. It has an opening reception on Friday, July 3rd from 5 to 9 p.m. in conjunction with Starland First Fridays. Rooted is anchored in the thought of the familial or the maternal inscription and explores how materials both ground us in the past and offer a starting point for new memories. More information can be found at www.artssoutheast.org. Welcome back to the show, everyone. I have my friend Catherine Geller here. Catherine, are you there?
1: I'm here.
0: Hey, so tell us a little bit about your background. Just share a little bit about where your family's from and how you grew up.
1: Yes, of course. So my mom is from South Korea, and my dad is from Vienna, Austria, and they both immigrated here in their late 20s, mid-20s, and I was raised modern Orthodox Jewish. I went to a modern Orthodox Jewish school in Livingston, New Jersey, and I was on that path until eighth grade, and then I went to public school for high school.
0: Hmm.
1: And I sort of fell off, because the thing about it is when you're in the modern Orthodox world, like, you don't drive on Shabbat, Friday night to Saturday night, you don't drive, you don't use electricity. Once I got to public school, I was like, well, I want to go to the homecoming dance, but I want to, you know, I really wanted to be part of that world that I was in. And I was doing theater, and I was doing different things, so I sort of fell off a little bit, and then that after that, there was like a decade of just trying to soul search and figure out what I believed in. So I've had different phases of experimentation, and then I landed back.

0: into, you know, who I am, which is I'm a Jew. And that's, you know, you can't run from yourself. You know, I mean, you could try, but you are who you are. And I'm proud to be a Jew now. And I'm proud to have my background. And I'm really grateful for, like, the eclectic background that I had, because I had such an interesting, you know, mom and dad, that I got to see so many different cultures. Like, I got to see Vienna and see Korea and eat the foods from the different cultures and have that sort of melting pot experience within my own home.
1: Oh, you're so fortunate, really. Really. So much culture that you were exposed to. Mm-hmm. I'd love to talk about your mom for a moment, if that's okay.
0: Yeah, sure.
1: I know that losing your mom has been a major life experience for you. And if you're comfortable sharing, how has the grief of losing her changed your life or the way you see your life now?
0: Yeah, it's a really good question. My mother was very, very driven. I definitely got that from her. She was very much a high achiever. Always, like, that's, even at her funeral, that's what people talked about more than, like, who she was or her character. Like, she wasn't somebody that, she was really focused on one thing, and one thing really lit her up, and that was her work. And while I admire it, like everyone else, I also am, I see it also as, like, a cautionary tale. Like, you know, she always talked about how once she retires, she's going to do X, Y, Z. And once she retires, she'll go to the farm, and she'll take the dance class, and she'll take the, go join the choir. And she never got to see retirement. So it's just a reminder to me, because I also am highly driven, to remember really what's important. Because, you know, the future's not guaranteed. Like, so as much as we talked about in the beginning, all these big goals and these exciting things and the New York Times bestseller and all these things, the Netflix special, at the end of the day, you know, it's all about, the, like, who you are and the people around you, and not, and knowing that you don't have any control of how long you're here for. And she, my mom's just somebody that I want to keep her legacy and live on through her, with being driven, because I know my mom, the last thing she would want me to ever do is sit around and just cry all day about her, even though obviously it's part of the grieving process. She would want me to be working towards something, being happy, being around people, being out, not just, like, you know, sulking in my bed. So I do that for her, because I know that if she were to see me, that's what she would want. And also, just in a weird way, it's like a very confusing thing to experience, but my mom was somebody who I had a really complicated relationship with. And as much as I know my mom loved me so, so much, the way that she loved me was not always in the way that I needed. You know, like, she is a very tough woman, and she's, as I said, she's Korean. Think of, like, the tiger mom stereotype. And she and I feel like, I think you told me this, like, you pick your parents and they pick you, that big sort of spiritual idea.
1: Yes.
0: I think our souls came together in this lifetime to teach each other and to grow, and, like, her and patience and understanding, because she got, like, the most sensitive, weird daughter. And she's, my mom's, like, not, like, she was, my mom is sensitive, but she shuts that side, she shut that side of herself off, and she was always very tough. Like, she had a very tough, you know, mask, and, you know, I think she saw herself in me, but she didn't like that, like, weaker, like, vulnerable.
1: Exactly.
0: She saw it as, like, weak and meek, and she didn't like the girly girl stuff. Like, so I almost, my mom wasn't, like, a mom that, like, I did makeup with and, like, hair. Like, we never had that relationship. She was, you know, she sort of, like, I don't think she liked those things as much, or and I almost felt like I had to be this, like, tough, like, you know, like, working health insurance or something like that, and I'm not that.
1: No.
0: You know, I'm really sensitive, and I'm spiritual, and I'm all these things that I think she sort of, like, looked down on. That's not the right way to say it. It's more she, it was, like, not her preference. And we were just different people, you know? Like, she would tell me things like, oh, like, why do you wear those jeans? They look so this, or they look so that. And then, you know, she wanted me to dress a certain way. You know, we were just different. And mm-hmm. I think mm-hmm. she had to come to realize over time, especially after I dropped out of my second school, that, like, she doesn't have control over, like, my outcome. Like, she just so badly wanted to control it. And she just realized she can't. And I think that's, like, the lesson she needed to learn. And for me, I had to learn the lesson to really understand that she comes from a good place. It's just not necessarily in the way that I needed it.
1: No. Do you think you were her teacher in this life? Or was she more of your teacher? What would you say if you could say who was?
0: I think I was her teacher.
1: I think so, too. Yes.
0: Yeah.
1: Mm, I believe for that. Sure. That's true. And I really do believe all kids are the parents' teachers. It's when you, and that's just, again, that's my belief, but I feel like when you look at it that way, it really does make sense of the child's relationship with each individual parent and how they show up
0: yeah.
1: there. And mm-hmm. and sometimes the child really does bring out all those parts of the parent that the parent does not want to look at. It's like
0: 100%. And my mom did everything to just keep, you know, tunnel vision and not look at that. Like, mm. she wasn't somebody who really went on, like, a healing therapy, nothing. Like, she sort of, it's not, like, her culture. It's not that, it's just, when you come from Korea, they don't do that so much, you know? So, I think she understood at the end, like, of her life that, you know, I am who I am. But she was, I mean, she was fighting till the end. Like, I mean, she was roasting me on her deathbed. But, like, that's just, uh-huh. you know, I don't take it so personally because I know that she was really sick, you know. But she even said things, like, in the hospital, like, look at these nurses. Like, they're 10 years younger than you. And they have, like, careers. And what are you doing with your life? You know, like, she says it in, like, this exasperated way. Because she's like, you have so much potential. And, like, seeing the potential not being, like, fulfilled in her eyes or met is so disappointing, you know, to her. And, you know, I was engaged at one point, and, you know, she didn't like the guy that much. And she was like, why don't you date more people like this and rather than that? Why do you always hang out with these types of people? And she just didn't understand because she saw me and had this whole vision of who I could blossom into. And she's right, you know, in a lot of ways that I was not living to my potential. But I, like, one of parts of my mission is to grow into that. And it's not going to be in the career necessarily that she would have wanted or anything like that, but it'll be my own form of a success story.
1: Yes, that takes so much courage and strength to do what you're doing here and to not let that seep in and you didn't take it personally. And I give you just so much credit for that. That must have been hard to hear, a couple of those things that she was saying towards the end, but the grace that you gave her there too was just such a gift.
0: Yeah, listen, it hurts in the moment. I'm not going to pretend it doesn't. It's definitely hard. But you just remember that, you know, your mom or anybody in your life is doing the best they can with the tools that they have at the time. And I know perfectly well that if I were on my deathbed and, like, had tubes in me after multiple rounds of different chemos and lung therapies and this surgeries, I would not be my best self either. Like, you know, I would be... Mm-hmm. She's going through her own form of, like, grief, right? Because she knows she's bargaining, she's in denial, like, but she knows it's coming to an end. So it was hard for her, and I didn't take it personally, but I, of course, had moments where I'm like, you know, okay, it would be easier if she wasn't even here. Like, you know, I've had those moments, and it was a hard thing to even, like, feel. But, you know, when somebody's in so much pain, sometimes you're like, I don't even know why they would even want to be here. You know, like, because I was, my dad and I were saying, like, throughout her journey, is like, oh, if that was me and I was in her shoes, and, like, God forbid, and they were taking draining fluid from one of my lungs, and, you know, I could, like, pull the plug, you know, like, I don't want to be here for that, because, you know, it's not a life. You're not living. Your life is just in the hospital, rotting away in a bed, and, like, obviously, like, the religious perspective where people would say, you know, if you're still alive, like, you know, you still have a mission, you're still supposed to be here. But it's hard. It's hard to, like, live that way, because that's not really a life.
1: No. No.
0: You know?
1: No. And I would love to know what you would say to someone right now that's listening that may be currently going through something like that or grieving someone that they had lost recently. What advice would you give them if they just don't see the light at the end of the tunnel, Catherine?
0: I would say the only way out is through. There are no shortcuts. You know, grief takes the time that it takes, and it'll, you know, you'll have days where you don't think about it at all, and then you'll have days where you're in tears multiple times throughout the day. Like, it's just, it's a very individual timeline that you can't control, but what you can do is you could let yourself feel it, like, give yourself time and space, like, okay, for the next 10 minutes I'm going to do this, and then I'm going to do this next thing and move on, or I'm going to go to the gym. You know, like, you have to keep moving forward, because that's life, and it doesn't mean you can't carry the person with you wherever you go, you know, and you could always continue talking to the person, and, you know, I'm religious in the sense of, like, I believe that everything God does is for good, even if it hurts us in the moment.
1: Mm-hmm.
0: Like, I believe that her time is up here, and that was for good. We don't know what her soul came down here to do in this life, but she completed her mission in this life, and it was time for her to do her mission in the next life. And, you know, I keep telling myself also, too, like, at least she's not in pain anymore. She's in so much pain, and it's hard seeing her like that all the time. So I know that it's for good. Wow. And whenever I get sad, I remind myself that everything God does for me is for good, for me and for everyone.
1: Absolutely. And the healing that you've already been able to do on your own here, it's beautiful. I can hear it in your voice, and that just... I'm sure it helps her too, even though she's no longer physically here. It just helps that you've done that work. You didn't run from it. Like you said, you went through the pain. And it's just a perspective, right? You still feel her with you. You still speak to her, even though she can't speak, you know, verbally to you. But you look for signs for her around, right? I know I do with the loved ones I've lost, and I know they're always around. And that gives me peace.
0: I don't know if I personally look for signs, but what I did do is before she passed away, I made a video of her because I asked her if she could make me one. And I'm so grateful I asked her when I did, because a few weeks later, she, like, could barely talk anymore. She was really out of it. So I got a video of her, like, sort of just telling me things so I could always watch it, which is, like, such a gift we have in this time period, because in the past, people couldn't, like, capture their family members that way and just, like, have recordings of them. And, like, I can keep her in my pocket all the time and just pull up the video of her telling me these things.
1: Oh, wow.
0: You know, and I actually asked my dad to make me one, too, after that. And he already did, even though he's perfectly fine, thank God I'm here.
1: Yeah.
0: But just so, God forbid, if something happens, you know, suddenly, because both his dad died, like, went to go out, left the house, and then never came home, you know? These things happen. I just want to always know that there's that closure element. Like, you can't control life, but, like, just, like, doing what you can to sort of mentally prepare yourself, because everybody, you know, it's part of life. People go. And just, like, having that... My dad actually wrote a memoir about his life. for me and my brother, because he's not doing it for a New York Times best-selling book. He's doing it because he's afraid that he's going to pass away and not have the ability to answer our unasked questions, right, about his life, like about his childhood. Because when you're young and, you know, your parents are alive and well, and you're not interested in what their job is, what they're doing. You're just like, bye, Mom, I'm going to go get ice cream with friends, you know? Mm-hmm. Can I have $15? Like, that's how you act. Like, your parents are, like, barely people to you. They're just, they're ATM machines, and they give you rides. They're Uber drivers. Like, that's what they are. And then as you get older, you start to really, like, want to know more about your parents. I mean, I'm not speaking for everyone. I'm speaking for myself. Like, maybe some people feel interested in their parents earlier on, but I certainly didn't. And my dad has this book because he now says that he has questions for his mom and dad that he can no longer ask, and there's no ability to get in contact with them, right? Like, there's no...
1: Mm-hmm.
0: But for me, it's like he's going to, like, leave me this book that has his childhood, his journey, where he moved, this apartment he lived in... So that when I'm like starting to be like, wow, well, what did he do after they left Israel or after they went to Romania and they fled the war? Like, I just would want all the details. So I'm really grateful to him for doing that.
1: Yeah.
0: Because, like, if I ever have kids one day, they're never going to be my mom. So, like, and I don't have that type of stuff from her. She wasn't an open book. She didn't tell us everything. Even, like, at her... you know, funeral, I asked her when her sisters came to take care of her at the end with us, I was like, tell me stories about my mom from her childhood. She didn't tell us a lot, you know?
1: Mm-hmm.
0: And, you know, they said some stuff, and you're like, oh, I've never heard that before. And so, yeah, I just think, there's a movie like that on Netflix, it's called, and I forget what the name is, but the mother leaves tapes for her daughter.
1: Oh, wow.
0: Do you know, did I tell you about this movie?
1: No.
0: It's called The Life List. I think it's called The Life List. And she leaves, like, so basically the premise is, you should watch it, the daughter, she has all of these things that she wrote when she was 8 years old or something on a paper of what she wants to do. Like, she wants to try stand-up, she wants to do this, she wants to do that. And then when the movie starts, and her mom leaves the money for the business, the family business, to the other siblings and not her, because she wants her to, like, fulfill those things on the list.
1: Oh, wow.
0: She gives her a tape for each, she can't get the next tape from the, like, lawyer or the accountant, I don't remember the details, but she can't get the next tape till she completes the thing on the list. So if the list is like, go to an art studio and do blah, blah, blah, whatever it is, then she gets the next tape. And it's sort of like her mom continues onwards with her, where, like, she watches in, she's like, hi, so I know you probably hated that one and whatever. And I was like, that's the cutest. It's such a sweet way to like leave your daughter with something like that. I thought it was a really inspiring movie, and I really, really loved it.
1: I love the legacy there. And you're right, Catherine. I mean, it's just, we just don't know how long we'll be here, and we have to do our best to leave that legacy for the people that love us and answer those questions as best we can. And just take the time. I saw someone post something yesterday, and it said, we only have 80 summers if we're lucky. I mean, that's not that many. If you're lucky. If you're lucky. 80 is a lot. I don't think most people do get to 80 summers. And they even say 18 summers with your kids when they're growing up, too. You have 18 summers with them, right?
0: That's crazy.
1: Yeah. And it's if we could just remember those little... details about life, and just stop and just appreciate where you're standing and who you're standing with. And well, we're all so fortunate to have each other and to be here now in this life. And I'm just so inspired by you. And before we go, we have about 2 minutes left. I'd love for you to tell us a little bit about your dog. I know you're a dog mom. So tell us a little bit
0: about
1: you love your dog. And what's your doggy's name?
0: His name's Asher. He's a golden doodle. And he makes my life. He makes it. Like, he's the sweetest, sweetest dog. I mean, everybody loves Asher.
1: So cute.
0: He's so, so cute. He just makes, you know, you could have the worst day ever and get home, and your dog just is so excited to see you.
1: Yes.
0: And there's no feeling like it. Like, once you have that, it's It's just unmatched. I mean, and like, you know, they're so easy to please too.
1: Yes, they are.
0: Like, you don't have to do anything. You literally just give him a piece of chicken and he's like, oh my God, you're the best thing in the world. You know? Like, it's just incredible. It's incredible. Mm. I love seeing him happy. I do take him to the dog park every morning, and I've made like some lifelong friends from the dog park just from that routine of going.
1: Mm.
0: Like, I would say the best thing to do is get a dog because it solves every problem. If you're depressed, it gives you a routine because you got to get outside.
1: Yes.
0: If you're a workaholic, you got to get outside, take a break in the middle of the day because your dog needs to go to the bathroom. You know, it makes you go into nature and you take adventures. You meet people because you see the same people at the dog park all the time. You develop a relationship with them. You build a whole new community that you didn't have before.
1: Mm.
0: They're just the gift that keeps on giving. I'm obsessed. But that comes with a caveat, which everything does. He is a very expensive dog.
1: Uh-huh.
0: His grooming is expensive.
1: Yes.
0: He's so bougie. And every time I go away, because I travel a lot, I have to put him to the sitter that is very trustworthy and amazing, and he loves it there. But it's expensive. It's expensive. And because I do stand-up at night, I want to make sure he's not at home for too long, so it's a lot of rearranging your schedule around
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0: your dog.
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3: Welcome to Not Fade Away, keeping great music alive. Some songs you've loved and forgotten, and some you just don't know you love yet. Well-known songs from little-known artists. 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Not Fade Away preserves these songs. Here's your host, Tim Hoganbaum.
4: Good afternoon and happy Friday. Thanks for joining me to help keep this great music alive. Here's a band formed in England on the Isle of Wight.

Lessons in Love, one of two big hits in America for British band Level 42. The other one has gotten a lot more radio play over the years than this one. Number 12 Hot 100 in spring 1987. Number 12 on the dance club chart, too. A year after it was top 10 in several countries. And their biggest hit in England, where they had a lot of hits. Apparently 42 is because of The Hitchhiker's Guide to the Galaxy. Well, the band Sweet started as The Sweet Shop, then The Sweet, then thankfully just Sweet. Glam rock giants from London, England. Steve, Andy, Mick, and Brian. Only Andy is still alive. This song was a standalone single in 1974, written by the legends Mike Chapman and Nicky Chinn, as a lot of their earlier hits were. Big hit all over the world. One of five songs they had peak at number two in England. Not released here. A morality group asked the BBC to ban it. The BBC did not. Their director said it was harmless because it was totally empty of real content, like all too much pop music. Teenage Rampage.

WRUU. This is Not Fade Away, playing forgotten hits and songs that were good enough to have been hits but never made it. That was Falling in Love, a nice one from Balance out of New York City, Pepe Castro's band after the Blues Magoos, also Bob Kulick, who played guitar for a number of people. Balance had two charted hits in 1981. This was the second, only got to number 58. Debuted in late 1981 and peaked in early 82, and only number 43 on the AC chart. Pretty surprising it didn't do better there. And we also heard Sweet with their glam rock anthem Teenage Rampage from 1974. Well, here are two songs with the same title. The first is from 38 Special, used for the soundtrack of the movie Teachers with Nick Nolte, written by Brian Adams and Jim Vallance. It reached number 25 on the Hot 100, number 4 on the mainstream rock chart in fall 1984.

Two songs called Teacher Teacher here on Not Fade Away. That one from Nick Lowe, Dave Edmonds, and the rest of the boys from the band Rock Pile. It was their only charted hit, sort of, debuted November 1980 and peaked at number 51 in early 81. I said sort of because Rock Pile actually made four albums, but two of them were credited to Dave Edmonds and one to Nick Lowe, so only one had the Rock Pile name. Lowe and Edmonds were signed to different record companies, so that made things tricky. The song was originally by the psychedelic rock band The Creation in the 60s. Nick and Dave gave it their new wave treatment. And our other Teacher Teacher was by 38 Special from 1984, used in the movie Teachers. Well, Bonnie Pointer was with the Pointer Sisters in their early years, and she left for a solo career in 1977. She did okay for a while, and the Pointer Sisters really took off. Bonnie had one big solo hit, a remake of a song by the Elgins in 1966, written by Holland Dozier and Holland. Bonnie's version hit number 11 and was on the Hot 100 for 23 weeks in summer and fall of 1979, number 8 on the dance chart. Disco time! Heaven must have sent you.

Bonnie Pointer, Heaven Must Have Sent You from 1979, after she'd left the Pointer Sisters. But she was still with the group when they did the coolest thing they ever did, the vocals for Sesame Street's Pinball Number Count. Rupert Hine was from the Wimbledon area of London, England. He was a big-time record producer. He did albums for Rush, Saga, Howard Jones, The Fix, The Thompson Twins, Stevie Nicks, Tina Turner, and others. And he did a lot of the soundtrack to one of my favorite movies, 80s teen comedy classic Better Off Dead. This is a song Rupert did himself that plays during the scene where John Cusack takes Diane Franklin to the closed restaurant to have dinner with her. From 1985, Arrested by You.

0: Arrested by You, Rupert Hine, from the soundtrack of the movie Better Off Dead in 1985. Not Fade Away is all about underrated songs. Better Off Dead is one of the most underrated movies. 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

The music was by John Barry of James Bond movie score fame. Matt Monroe sang the original in the movie, and it made the AC chart and won the Academy Award for Best Song. The Hesitations hit the charts with it, and the version I knew best was by Andy Williams. But Roger Williams had the big hit with it, debuted at the end of August 66 and spent 21 weeks on the Hot 100, peaking at number 7, 24 weeks on the AC chart, spent 4 weeks at number 1 in September, then another Andy Williams song went to number 1 for 2 weeks, then a Sinatra song for a week, and then this one went back to number 1 for 2 more weeks. Roger's real name was Louis Wirtz. Raised in Des Moines, Iowa, Dad was a pastor and Mom was a music teacher. He started playing piano when he was 3. He was a boxer in high school and in the Navy. I can't imagine that did his hands much good. He won on Arthur Godfrey's Talent Scouts TV show and on Dennis James's Chance of a Lifetime and got signed to Cap Records by David Cap, the owner. Cap came up with the stage name Roger Williams, which was the name of the guy who founded Rhode Island. Roger made about 1 million albums, 4 or 5 a year some years. His recording of Autumn Leaves from 1955 is believed to be the best-selling piano single of all time. Most of his hits were instrumentals, but this one had a male chorus join him. If you were around in the 60s and 70s, you remember this one.

WRUU. This is Not Fade Away, keeping great music alive with Gerald. The late, great Jerry Rafferty from Paisley, Scotland, Long Way Round from 1971 off of Can I Have My Money Back, his first solo album after leaving the Humble Bums and before joining Steeler's Wheel. And before Jerry, we heard the classic Born Free, performed by piano player extraordinaire Roger Williams from 1966. Well, here's one from Blood, Sweat, and Tears, jazz rock group formed in New York City. Some of their stuff is pretty out there, but they had some big radio hits too. Huge band. I think there were 9 guys when they made this album. About 100 people in and out of the band over the years. This song got to number 29 in fall 1970, number 10 in Canada. Their songs tended to do better in Canada than here. Singer David Clayton Thomas was from Toronto. He wrote this one, a song worth playing for the title alone, one of the great song titles of our time. Lucretia McEvil.

There's another one I bet you remember. Heart and Soul, number 4 on the Hot 100. 27 weeks on the chart, starting in summer of 1987. From the band T'Pau out of England, named after the Vulcan Elder from the Star Trek episode Amok Time, where they travel to Spock's home planet. Carol Decker and her amazing hair doing the vocals. T'Pau had a decent number of hits in England, but only this one in the U.S. And oddly enough, Heart and Soul initially flopped in England, but became a hit there too after becoming a hit here. And before that, we heard Blood, Sweat, and Tears with the gloriously named Lucretia McEvil from 1970 on their third album, Blood, Sweat, and Tears 3. Their second with David Clayton Thomas, and their second to hit number 1 on the Billboard album chart. Well, thanks for joining me here on Not Fade Away and helping me keep this great music alive. It does not work without you. And I have thoroughly enjoyed spending this hour with you, so I really appreciate it. Hope you'll come back and we can do it again next week. Same time, same station. Now stay tuned as we've got The Verdict coming up next with the best in modern indie music. Then at 3 o'clock, Tom will be in with Six Borough Playlist, his New York, New Jersey-style music extravaganza. Today he's doing part 2 of his Planes, Trains, and Automobiles series. That's going to be train songs, and you're going to want to be here for it at 107.5 FM and WRUU.org. I've got one more for you by Rick Emmett from Toronto, Canada, solo in 1992 after he left the band Triumph. This was released as a single but did not chart, even in Canada. This guy is one of the great guitar players of my lifetime. You can't tell that from this song, but what the song does have is a gorgeous melody and terrific lyrics, both written by Rick. Anytime when the chaos seems overwhelming, this is a great message to remember. Let love conquer all. Enjoy the rest of your Friday, everybody.

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Hello and a warm welcome to everyone listening in the hosted city of the South today, and a gracious good afternoon to all the kind folks out in Pooler and yonder. 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With your host, Tom Koschka, that's me. We are an old-style New York, New Jersey freeform kind of broadcast. We're going to try and entertain you this afternoon, maybe help you sneak out of work a little bit early, get you out the side door of the office so you can start your happy hour and your weekend. We are continuing this week with what turned out to be not a one-show theme, Planes, Trains, and Automobiles, but rather a trilogy, because there's just too much good music for me to cut it down to get all three of them in one program. So today is the second part of the trilogy, and it's, as you can tell, train songs. And we started off our first set of music, Long Train Running, the Doobie Brothers. This is one of their early hits during what's known as the Tom Johnston version of the Doobie Brothers, the early group. Then along the way, they kind of morphed into the Michael McDonald Doobie Brothers. But the band has a new album that came out last year, 2025. Tom Johnston has some health issues, but they are touring, and it's all versions of the band. Michael McDonald is touring with him, as well as Patrick Simmons, the other longtime member of the group. And let's see, we can see dates June 27th in Holmdel, New Jersey, for the friends and relations who are up there. July the 9th in Atlanta, you want to see the Doobie Brothers. Then on October the 2nd, they have a date in Atlantic City in New Jersey for everybody up there. And then on October the 18th, they're going to be right here in Savannah, and they are appearing with Santana. That's a great double bill. You want to go see some wonderful music? Second song up in the train set, on the Atchison, Topeka, and the Santa Fe, a song written by Harry Warren and Savannah's favorite son, Johnny Mercer, as Johnny Mercer on the vocals with Joe Stafford and the Pied Pipers and Paul Weston and his orchestra. This song was originally recorded by Judy Garland in a film, 1946, The Harvey Girls, and the song won the Oscar for Best Song in 1946. Joe Stafford, interestingly, is a cousin of the famous war hero, Sergeant York, and she ended up marrying Paul Weston, and they had a long career together as you know, big band vocalists, but they also had a comedy act that they did, and they used the comedy act as alter egos to win a breach of contract litigation against Columbia Records, because we love copyright litigation and band disputes here at the Sixth Borough Playlist. Really nice song. And last in the set, Midnight Train to Georgia, Gladys Knight and the Pips. That song from their album Imagination, written by a gentleman whose name is Jim Weatherly. Originally, the song was A Midnight Plane to Houston, which they wrote the song and were trying to push it to Sissy Houston to do it. And she actually did the original, which was changed to The Train and to Georgia, because supposedly there was a phone call with Lee Majors and Farrah Fawcett, and they were living together. And on the phone, Farrah said, "Well, you know, I'm leaving on a midnight train to Georgia," and so they changed it. The Pips and Gladys, they're from Atlanta, and she still performs. She's going to be in Atlantic City on October the 10th, but also out at the Westbury Music Fair in Long Island here on June 27th. You want to go see Gladys Knight if you're up there in the New Jersey, New York area and listening in on the internet. And let's get back to our music.

and you keep on moving onto the sound of the wheel.

0: You are listening to the Sixth Borough Playlist, your Friday afternoon music program with your host, Tom Koshka. That's me. And continuing in our second set with our theme for the day, train songs, of course. Started off with the well-known The City of New Orleans. That version as performed by Arlo Guthrie. Arlo had a big hit with that. Although this song is actually written by Steve Goodman. And, you know, if you should see my friend Trudy around town, like over at Pinky's or 1790, make sure you, over yonder, make sure you ask her to tell you the Steve Goodman story when you see him. Willie Nelson had a big hit with it also. But, like, the legend of getting the song noticed as performed by Arlo Guthrie, Steve Goodman supposedly approached Arlo in a Chicago bar and was kind of pitching him. And Guthrie said, you know, if you buy me a beer, I'll listen to you as long as it takes me to drink the beer. And supposedly Steve convinced Arlo very quickly that the song was a hit. There's a French version and a Dutch version, although in typical European fashion, the lyrics are all different and don't talk about trains at all, but it's the same music. You can look for Joe Dassin is the French version, and Gerard Cox, the Dutch version. Second song in the set, Fast Train, which is originally written and performed by Van Morrison. There's another song with the same title by April Wine, the Canadian group, but that's an entirely different song. Our version here today is the Solomon Burke version from the album Don't Give Up On Me, and the song was featured in the cable show The Wire. It was heard there. Solomon Burke, I could probably talk about him for at least an hour. He is a fascinating individual in music. He was essentially born a bishop in his family's church. And as his talent for singing developed, naturally performed gospel records, but you know, then he was lured into singing the blues, then R&B, and he had tremendous conflict and a lot of pressure from the religious community not to be doing secular music, but to stick with the religious music. And he was a man of tremendous contradictions in that regard. He was an incredible entrepreneur. When he passed away, his children were running a successful franchise of funeral homes. He was a mortician as well as a singer and a bishop, and the king of rock and soul, as he's known. And so soul, apparently, or according to legend, occurred because Solomon was conflicted and wanted to go back to gospel, and there wasn't enough religious connotation to the songs he was doing in R&B and the blues. And he said, well, call it soul, as in the religious definition of the term. You're a soul singer, you know, Solomon, you can continue with this. And so he did. He's the king of rock and soul. They used to sell food, chicken, fried chicken, to all the other performers on the bills as they traveled around. He was an incredible entrepreneur by every account. Fascinating man. You should read up on him. And last, of course, The Love Train by the OJs, originally from Canton, Ohio. That song written by Gamble and Huff, and the unmistakable Philly soul sound. And I mentioned whenever I play the OJs, there was an early member of the group, Frank Little, who was their guitarist and wrote some of their early songs. He ended up leaving the group while they were in Los Angeles for a long period of time, recording and performing out there. He was homesick and he missed his girlfriend in Cleveland. And he stepped out of the group and went back to Cleveland. And then in the late 1970s, he disappeared, like vanished. It was a mystery. Nobody knew where he went or what happened to him. His body was found in 1982 by somebody just sort of wandering behind an old factory. And it was like garbage bags full of body parts. So he was ruled a homicide, which is still unsolved. They're still investigating that. That's an interesting side note to the AOJs. You know what? Let's do our announcements.
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Railroad Lady is a story song that I chose to put on this album because it depicts the very concept of an ever-changing situation concerning the backbone and the lifeline of America. And it was stories like these that added even more color to the Black Iron Horse.

It's a song about a man who was kind of like my grandfather. Actually, he was my grandmother's boyfriend, is what he was. A wildcatter out in West Texas, and that means you drill oil wells just for the hell of it. You know, it doesn't really matter if you get anything. It's the sport. Anyway, he's a guy who taught me how to whittle and spit and cuss and drive a car and sit up straight. And I play the Red River Valley, and he'd sit in the kitchen and he'd cry, run his fingers through 70 years of living.

And you are listening to the Sixth Borough Playlist, your Friday afternoon music program with your host, Tom Koschka. That's me. Continuing our third set with our theme for the show today, this second part of our Planes, Trains, and Automobiles trilogy, the train songs today. First up, Eastern Avenue Railway Blues, that song written by a gentleman whose name is Mike Reed, and performed for us today by Jerry Jeff Walker, a.k.a. Ronald Clyde Crosby, out of Oneida, New York. And as the lyrics of the great song Luckenbach, Texas tell us, it's important to pay attention to Jerry Jeff's train songs, so we did. And second song up, Railroad Lady. That song written by Jerry Jeff Walker and Jimmy Buffett. The original recording performed by Lefty Frizzell, but the version we played today is Merle Haggard and his Strangers from Merle's album My Love Affair with Trains, appropriate for today's theme. Third song in the set, Runaway Train by Soul Asylum, which was born out of more about depression than trains, exactly, I guess, originally from the Minneapolis area, the Soul Asylum. And Booker T. Jones of Booker T. and the MGs, it did all the keyboards on that recording. And back in the MTV days, they used the video for this song to post pictures of missing children, some of whom were actually found and some criminal cases solved, you know, as a result of the video bringing attention to people. Soul Asylum did a lot of work with the great director from New Jersey, Kevin Smith. Their music appears in Clerks and Chasing Amy. They have a new album that's going to be coming out in August, which is called MPLS Unplugged, and it pays tribute to their sort of watershed moment back in 1993 on MTV's Unplugged. You want to look for that. And last, Desperados Waiting for a Train, the great songwriter Guy Clark. This recording was originally also done by Jerry Jeff Walker and the Highwaymen, who did a great version of this as well. Guy, no longer with us, but also instrumental at the beginning of Steve Earle's career. He was a big help to him. He's a great, great songwriter. You should look up more Guy Clark songs. And I can see by the old clock on the wall, though, it is time for me to begin to try and say goodbye. So I want to thank you for inviting me into your home this week, or allowing me to ride shotgun with you whilst you were motoring about the low country. Hopefully we were able to help you get out of work a little bit early, start your happy hour, your weekend, and that we entertained you some. And that's get a 4 o'clock shot, Nazdravi. Please remember that we start every Friday promptly at 1 p.m. with a great program, Not Fade Away, hosted by WRUU's very own Tim Ogenboom. And again, last week, folks, boy, here, he played the Plimsolls, Asia, Blue Rodeo, Leslie Gore. You are not getting stuff like that on any commercial radio station anywhere. You are only getting that here on your community station. But as we say every week, we thank you for anything you've sent to us in the past, but we exist entirely upon your generosity. And so we ask you, please, please, please find it in your heart to send a little something our way. If you're on the website already, you're right near the donate button. So please hit that for us. Stay tuned, because immediately following my program is the expanded version of The Verdict, all the best of indie music curated for you by John, No H, and Rachel. So much great indie music, we had to expand The Verdict. I want to take note of my high school buddy, Mark Hanning. Pretty much every Wednesday on Facebook at 7:30, you get a free concert, A Boy and His Guitar, live from Columbia, South Carolina. My favorite price for that, free. And Mark is traveling, so he may not be live every Wednesday right around now, but if you go to his Facebook, his other shows are there, and you can click those on. If you like Harry Chapin, Jim Croce, this is for you. Shout out and plug for our friend from New Jersey, Jason Didner and the GSPs. They're going to be playing at the Asbury Park Brewery tonight, 7 p.m. I'm sure he'll be doing a lot of the stuff from their new album, Asbury Heart. My neighbor in Savannah, Justin Vreeland, is on a road trip. He's on the road playing. Interestingly enough, in addition to all the places in the Carolinas and everywhere else he's going, on Tuesday, June 30th, he is going to be at the Starving Artist Cafe, which is located where? Stockton, New Jersey. That's Hunterdon County. That's where they kidnapped the Lindbergh baby. And you can go see Justin at the Starving Artist Cafe. How about that? Let's see. I can sneak in a little bit more music.
So we'll see you all here, same time, same station next week. Stay safe. Bye-bye.

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0: 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Do you like the feeling of, oh wow, I love this song and I haven't heard it in forever? 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

0: Please join me every Friday here at 12 o'clock p.m. for Parenting Room 101. The show is all about real conversations for real parents. I love bringing on guests to talk about the ups and downs of raising kids in today's world, everything from emotional wellness and communication to faith, family, and personal growth. 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